0: So we're going to excerpt some of the show today. That's going to be the whole hour. And I just want to say, stay with it. I guarantee it pays off. Here's Sarah.
1: On February 15th, 2020, Connor calls you to ask if you want to look for your birth father. You do not record this conversation. This is notable, if only because so much of your life has been recorded. Moments far less consequential than this. You're in Connor's fourth birthday. A school performance. You play a scared rabbit. Your only line.
2: I think we're alive. Don't worry, we'll just go back where we came.
3: Which way did we come?
1: A house party when you were 16, when you first began to record yourself.
4: A few people that I talk to them about where they're going. And since it's about like me and it's about things I do, like I figure I should record this.
1: There is a price for what we choose to remember and what we choose to forget. If you had known how this would all turn out, maybe you would have recorded everything. Or if you'd known the cost, maybe you would not have recorded anything at all. On February 15th, 2020, your brother calls you to ask if you want to look for your birth father. But there is no record of that call. There is, however, a recording of the call you make a few days later.

0: You write your message on a blank sheet of printer paper torn in half. Of all of your attempted correspondences, this one is the most to the point. Name and intention. Why bother with anything else? Hi, you write. We're your sons. We've tried reaching out to you. We'd like to meet you. We've booked your 5 o'clock appointment. We'll be waiting across the street in front of the cafe and would love to speak. Connor and Sayre.
1: I'm gonna write his name on the front.
2: Yeah.
1: I mean, the thing is, too, is what if he's right there?
3: I mean, we're gonna hand it to him.
1: Yeah.
3: So he is gonna be right there.
1: How are you gonna do that?
0: You have booked your birth father's last appointment of the day at his barber shop. When he calls you up for your haircut, you'll hand him the note, telling him to meet you across the street.
1: How are you gonna do that?
3: Walk up to him and go, be like, hi, I'm your 5 o'clock. One of us will have to do it. I'm your 5 o'clock. Hand it to him and then we'll walk out.
1: Do you wanna do that?
3: I can do it. Do you wanna do it?
1: No.
3: Okay.
1: Not at all.
0: It's spring of 2022 in Los Angeles. You are 29 years old. It's been nearly a year since you first sent your email to your birth father asking to meet. Nearly 2 years to the day since Connor first called you and asked to look for your birth father. Now your brother is here in front of you, hunched in front of the mirror, pulling his hair into two loose braids.
3: It's 4:23 p.m.
4: We should probably get going.
3: Yeah, we should get going because we're going to need time to park and stuff too. You ready, Connor?
4: Yeah. Just make sure I have everything.
0: You're both quiet as you walk out the door,

0: How are you feeling?
1: I'm scared. I'm nervous.
0: Yeah. What are you nervous about?
1: That he's gonna be mean.
0: Yeah. Well, he doesn't really have the right to be mean.
1: Yeah, but that doesn't stop anyone from being mean.
0: No, I know. But I don't know. I mean, I feel defensive of you. So if he was mean to us, I'd think about it as he's mean to you, where I'd care more, I guess.
1: That's mostly what I'm afraid of, him being mean to you too. I don't really care what he says to me. I don't want him to hurt you.
0: Same here.
2: You pull down the driveway and onto the mile that separates you from your birth father. This street is ordinary to you now. In the nearly 2 years you have lived here, you have driven it hundreds of times, walked it, drunk, sweaty, in the rain. You've kissed strangers on this street, at midnight, mouth full of ash.
1: What time is it?
0: It's 4:34. 4:34. Okay, well, we're outside of it. This somehow got so much harder now that we're here.
2: You are now 20 minutes early, which gives Connor time to reconsider the plan entirely.
0: Do you think we should try? I know we plan on doing the note, but do you think that we should call him?
1: Yeah, but we already tried calling.
0: But we call his barbershop and be like, hey, I got an appointment for him at 5:00. We'll say, yeah, sure, let me check.
1: And then what? Say then, exactly what's in the note. Say we're outside.
0: Hey, yeah, this is your son's.
1: What if he hangs up?
0: Then we go in there.
1: And do what?
0: We'd say, you. I don't know. I'm okay with doing that. I've always wanted to say you to dad. Do you want to go in together? Would that make you feel better about it?
1: I mean, if you want to, I'm done.
0: I want him to look at us in the case that he decides that he doesn't want to deal with it, so that he can at least do it once. If he decides to avoid conversation with us, at least going in there and him seeing our face, I can be like, hey, I'm here and I see you.

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1: 4 comes out later this week, and you can actually listen to all 6 episodes right now if you subscribe to Futuro Plus. Reaching Out is produced, written, and sound designed by Sarah Quevedo, editing by Maria Garcia, original music by Lucy Little, mixed by Stephanie LeBeau, executive produced by Maria Garcia and Marlon Bishop. The people who put our show together today include Nadia Raymond, who produced this episode, Adrian Lilly, Tobin Lowe, Andrea Marks, Stone Nelson, Ruthie Petito, Anthony Roman, Ruby Schwartz, Lily Sullivan, Francis Swanson, Christopher Sutala, Julie Whitaker, and Diane Wu. Our managing editor, Sara Abdurrahman, our senior editors, David Kestenbaum and Nancy Updike. Our executive editor is Emmanuel Berry. 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Thanks as always to our program's co-founder, Mr. Troy Malatia. You know, whenever he returns from lunch, this is what he says to me. I don't know what to make of it.
2: I'm back. Your mommy's back.
1: Thanks, I guess. I'm Ira Glass. Back next week with more stories of This American Life. Now I got to let you go.
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0: today on the New Yorker Radio Hour, I'll be talking with the actor Jeremy Strong. He stars in a new movie about Facebook founder Mark Zuckerberg.
1: Part of my job in sort of fighting his fight is, and this is going to be an unpopular thing to say in this climate, trying to have an empathetic understanding of this person's struggle. Somebody who's besieged and embattled, someone who, it is my belief, is idealistic and principled, if wrong.
0: The film is The Social Reckoning, and it's written and directed by Aaron Sorkin.
1: Aaron said that when he writes a character, it's as if that character is arguing to God why he should be admitted to heaven.
0: Jeremy Strong on The Social Reckoning, Succession, and much more. That's all in the New Yorker Radio Hour, right after the news.
2: Live from NPR News in Washington, I'm Linda Kenyon. A Pentagon official confirms the U.S. military is removing its bombers from the U.K. base targeted in a suspected terror plot. A statement says, quote, "We can acknowledge now that all U.S. bombers that were deployed to RAF Fairford have been redeployed to their home stations in the United States." The Supreme Court opens its new term tomorrow and is set to hear a landmark climate change case from the city and county of Boulder. Colorado Public Radio's Ishan Takor reports.
3: In 2018, Boulder sued the oil companies Exxon and Suncor for damages. The suit alleges that they lied about the dangers of burning fossil fuels and should now pitch in to pay for climate-driven disasters. Michael Gerard is with the Sabin Center for Climate Change Law.
4: They're not seeking an order that emissions be reduced or that less

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1: Friends and people I'll ever make in life, and it was an interesting and fun place to live. And I think Russia is much more complicated than just, trying to expand its borders or keep, autocracy going. There's lovely people that live there and wish this wouldn't be happening. And, you know, I grew up on this kind of food and this kind of culture. And so it's close to me. And, you know, one day I would hope to be able to go back, but I agree. I don't think that's happening anytime soon.
2: Evan Gershkovich, thank you very much.
3: Thanks, everybody.
2: I spoke with Evan Gershkovich at the Temple Emanuel Stryker Centers in New York City. He writes about his imprisonment in Russia in a new book, This Cursed Beautiful Land, and he continues to report for the Wall Street Journal. I'm David Remnick. This is the New Yorker Radio Hour. Thanks for listening. I hope you'll join us next time.
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6: Monday at noon on The Source. With fewer than 30 days before the midterm election, we hear from candidates running for districts 15 and 35, Democrats Bobby Pulido and Johnny Garcia. The Republican candidates Monica de la Cruz and Carlos de la Cruz declined their invitations to come on the air. What questions do you have for the candidates? 210-615-8982. 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

0: Today on Fronteras, the discontent that led to the 1836 Texas Revolution was being felt in other parts of the borderlands in the years that followed.
1: I wanted to try to understand what it was that they were fighting for at this period as well. Because what you have in 1838 and 1839 and 1840 in the Rio Grande Valley is you have another fronterizo, another borderland revolt led by norteños, northern Mexicans, Tejanos. But you have one that is never overtaken by Anglo-Texians in the same way as the 1835-1836 revolt.
0: What we know as the Rio Grande Valley once rose to become the Republic of the Rio Grande. Hear more with podcaster Brandon Seal next on Fronteras after this break.
2: Live from NPR News in Washington, I'm Linda Kenyon. Hundreds rallied in Ithaca, New York today in support of the former Cornell University student known as Jane Doe. The woman says she was raped by several fraternity members at an on-campus party in 2024. 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
3: We believe you, Jane Doe.
4: People held signs saying essays are not punishment for rape, and we are Jane Doe. Elliot Larson is a student at neighboring Ithaca College and one of the rally's organizers. They say it's all for Jane Doe.
5: And I feel like it's really important for her to see that her community is standing with her and we're standing behind her and we don't accept the mishandling of her case by Cornell.
4: New York Governor Kathy Hochul sent a message that was read at the rally reiterating her commitment to change state laws on sexual assault and consent. More public protests in Ithaca are scheduled over the next few weeks. For NPR News, I'm Celia Clark in Ithaca.
2: Supreme Court Justice Samuel Alito may be deciding his future on the court. NPR's Carrie Johnson reports.
6: Justice Alito tells CBS News he's considered retiring from the court. Alito, who's 76 years old, was appointed by President George W. Bush. He's already served 20 years on the Supreme Court and written major decisions reversing the right to abortion and paring back the Voting Rights Act. Any

0: The justice's decision to retire before 2028 could set off a political tug of war. Senate Republicans famously refused to even meet with President Obama's nominee, Merrick Garland, because they said it was too close to an election. Carrie Johnson, NPR News.
1: Days before the first anniversary of the Gaza ceasefire, new assessments by UN agencies warn basic human needs are not being met.
2: The World Health Organization said Friday the approval process for medical supplies can last 2.5 months for Israeli clearance. And if the supplies are rejected, the process starts over. Israeli authorities classify some restricted equipment as dual use with potential military applications. But the WHO disputes that characterization, noting many are standard medical supplies used globally. Meanwhile, the World Food Program warns a funding shortfall is cutting the number of people receiving monthly food assistance to 600,000. Down from 1.1 million. That leaves two-thirds of Gaza's population in crisis-level hunger. And with winter approaching, the UN notes about 1.7 million people remain displaced, many without adequate shelter, water, or sanitation. Anas Baba, NPR News, Gaza.
1: A Pentagon spokesperson confirms the U.S. Air Force has brought home bombers stationed at a U.S.-run military base in England. It was site of an attempted terror attack. You're listening to NPR News. This weekend, some 2,000 people gathered in Big Bear, California, about 90 miles east of Los Angeles, to mourn the loss of Jackie the Eagle. Jackie was made famous by a 24/7 live stream. She died in August after receiving intensive medical care following a scuffle with two younger eagles. Madison Ament from member station KVCR has the story.
3: Bird singers from the Uhavuotam of San Manuel Nation open the ceremony at a ski resort that overlooks Big Bear Lake, where Jackie fished. During the music, a plane drew J's for Jackie in the sky. Many in the crowd wore Jackie t-shirts and clutched Jackie stuffed animals as they listened to government officials eulogize Jackie. Leslie Anderberg, who watched the live stream for a decade, summed up the thoughts of many when she said Jackie inspired her.
4: She gave me peace. She was a very loving mother. I think she just made us better people.
3: Jackie's remains will be distributed to Native American tribes to be used for religious purposes. For NPR News, I'm Madison Ament in Big Bear.
1: Amazon says it's investing more than $1 billion over the next 5 years into communities where it operates data centers. The company says investments are for education, job training, water preservation projects, and local priorities. Amazon is taking these steps amid growing backlash from politicians and consumers over data centers. Many cite concerns about the major use of resources, including power and water. I'm Linda Kenyon, NPR News, in Washington.
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6: Monday at noon on The Source. With fewer than 30 days before the midterm election, we hear from candidates running for districts 15 and 35, Democrats Bobby Pulido and Johnny Garcia. The Republican candidates Monica Dela Cruz and Carlos Dela Cruz declined their invitations to come on the air. What questions do you have for the candidates? 210-615-8982. 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
7: Welcome to Fronteras, a program that explores issues at the border and beyond through the lens of arts, culture, and history. I'm Norma Martinez with Texas Public Radio in San Antonio. Just 4 years after the Republic of Texas was founded in 1836, another republic briefly reared its head on the modern-day borderlands. The stirrings of what was to be called the Republic of the Rio Grande began in the wake of Santa Anna's defeat at San Jacinto. His troops retreated to what were known as the Rio Grande Vías del Norte to plan for a reinvasion of Texas. This area of northern Mexico, south of the Pecos River, because the Rio Grande wasn't yet the border, was in political turmoil, and there was much discontent discontent with how the Mexican government was either neglecting or taking advantage of the people and lands of the Villas del Norte. Podcaster Brandon Seal has produced a documentary on the Republic of the Rio Grande for public television. He joins us today to explain why it's important to know something about this period of Mexican history to understand what's happening in this early period of the Texas Republic.
8: A large part of my draw to this period of Texas history probably comes from a childhood fascination with the Texas Revolution of 1836, but particularly with the question of what were Tejanos fighting for in 1836? Why are Tejanos fighting? You know, the story of Anglo-Texians and what they're fighting for is well told and talked about, but the truth is that the 1836 Texas Revolution does not succeed without Tejano participation. And in overwhelming numbers, they participate in favor of independence. And so to understand that, you have to go back in history. You have to go back in time. And we've spent a lot of time, and we've talked about it on this station, about the Battle of Medina a generation earlier in 1813. And how, if you look almost to a man, the members of Juan Seguin's company that fight all the way to San Jacinto in 1836 were the sons and nephews and grandsons of people who fought in the Battle of Medina, and of people who had mothers and grandmothers and aunts who endured the horrors of La Quinta after the Battle of Medina here in San Antonio. And so in a similar vein, in going through and looking at the history of other parts of Texas, other Tejanos, and in this case down in the Rio Grande Valley, I wanted to try to understand what it was that they were fighting for at this period as well. Because what you have in 1838 and 1839 and 1840 in the Rio Grande Valley is you have another fronterizo, another borderland revolt led by norteños, northern Mexicans, Tejanos, but you have one that is never overtaken by Anglo-Texians in the same way as the 1835-1836 revolt. So it's a little bit of an unfiltered, undiluted control case to try and help understand what Tejanos are fighting for in this whole period.
9: And it's also just really interesting to see the role that what we know now as the border has played in so many different aspects of this part of history. So looking at your film, The Republic of the Rio Grande, your program that aired recently on a local PBS station, you paint the picture that this is all falling in the wake of the 1836 Battle of Texas Independence. And it is also years after the Mexican War for Independence from Spain. So Mexico is at a pretty tumultuous point in its history, a couple of wars down and not too long a period of time. And so can you tell us why this part of Mexico is playing such an important role here in this part of history? We're talking about the area just south of the Republic of Texas and the northernmost states of Mexico. And can you talk to us a little bit about sort of the tensions that are going on there between these northern Mexican states and what is now the central part of Mexico? I just think it's just really interesting to know that even back then, there's been these tensions between, you know, the northern Mexican states and central Mexico. So take us back to this particular point in time.
8: And so certainly at a personal level, it was very eye-opening for me and maybe naive to have not realized this before. But when I moved to Mexico and went to school at Tec de Monterrey, it was eye-opening for me how much northern Mexicans felt themselves apart from people in the center of Mexico, in Mexico City. And I mean, even today in Mexico City, they refer to people from outside of Mexico City as provincianos, as provincials, you know, and they do it unironically. It's just kind of the term that they use. But yeah, take it back to 1821, and Mexico wins its independence from Spain. And if it's helpful, it actually is a pretty good parallel to things that happened in the United States in 1783 after the United States wins its independence, that there's these very contentious fights amongst different factions of what kind of country and what kind of union this new country is going to be. But what's going on, too, is it's a battle for power. It's a battle for power. At first, in 1821, Mexico is a monarchy. There's an emperor, Agustín Iturbide, who very quickly becomes overthrown. And so then in 1823 and 1824, there's a very ambitious constitution, the famous Constitution of 1824, which may be familiar to Texas history buffs, is supposedly the defenders of the Alamo died under a Mexican flag with 1824 written in the middle of it, referring to this Constitution of 1824. But even after this constitution is passed, really to great acclaim, and it really is a remarkable document, There's 4 years of stability under a first president, but then from there, there's about six different presidents in 6 years as you have people abrogating the electoral process and you have just general political tumult. The frustrating thing about this for people in the north of Mexico, up in Texas and Coahuila and Tamaulipas and Nuevo León, is that for about 10 years there, from 1820 to into the 1830s, things were going really well. Their livestock herds were growing. Matamoros is opened as a port for trade. And really, they feel wealth building and stability returning. And so when in 1833, 1834, you have Santana becomes president, and Santana is navigating in his own way the political factions in Mexico, the Federalists and the Centralists. The Federalists, whom we describe as typically in favor of more devolved government at the provincial or at the state levels, and Centralists preferring more to centralize power back into Mexico City and into the center of the country. And Santana becomes kind of the arbiter of this in some way in 1834, to the extent that he changes sides a few times in pursuit of his goal that he sees himself as kind of the guarantor of stability, but ironically creates more instability. So you have these revolts in 1834 when they do abrogate the Constitution of 1824. You have revolts in Zacatecas famously, but also in other parts of Mexico too. Later, the Yucatan and in Oaxaca, there's some that they pop up all over, not least of which up in Coahuila and then, of course, in Texas, which leads us into the events of 1835-36. So after Texas independence in 1836, suddenly the Rio Grande Valley becomes a border. The truth is, it was not a borderland, really. It was on the frontier in the sense that it was far from other centers of culture and large cities and populations. And so it was prone to battles with indigenous groups and Native Americans, but it was not properly a border in the way that it became after 1836. But after 1836, the Mexican Centralist Army that loses in Texas retreats back to the Rio Grande Valley and stations themselves there for about 2 years in a way that is really burdensome to the people of the Rio Grande Valley and these cities. And when we talk about this, we're also including all the way up to Laredo, because it's all these towns function kind of together as a unit or as a community, I should say. But the army comes back and quarters itself here, and they're frankly exhausting the people. They're taxing them. They're requisitioning them. When they are attacked by Indians or when they are attacked by cattle rustlers from Anglo Texas, the Mexican army's response is, well, we're here to reconquer Texas. We're not here to defend you. And so for all the hope they have after the Constitution of 1824 and the stability they feel in that 10-year period that follows, things have taken just such a severe turn backward, it feels like, almost back to the worst parts of Spanish rule a generation prior, that by 1838, they rise up and revolt against it.
10: Brandon Seal is a podcaster and the producer and host of the new documentary film, The Republic of the Rio Grande, on PBS. When we come back, the Rio Granders who supported forming the Republic of the Rio Grande needed allies for their movement to succeed.
8: The drama of this entire episode is they're trying to figure out where their allies are. Are their allies other Federalists in Mexico? Are their allies the Republic of Texas right next door?
10: Our conversation continues next on Fronteras.
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7: We're talking today about the short-lived Republic of the Rio Grande. It's an overlooked but important chapter of Borderlands history. To the north was the newly declared Republic of Texas, keeping a wary eye on Mexico. To the south was a centralist Mexican government that had dismantled the Mexican Constitution of 1824 and was trying to tamp down unrest from Federalists who wanted the return of local governance. Caught in between were those same Federalists in the Rio Grande Villas del Norte from the northern states of Coahuila, Nuevo León, and Tamaulipas. Podcaster Brandon Seal is the producer and host of the documentary, The Republic of the Rio Grande. He introduces us to some of the important figures who played parts in the plots, plans, and battles that led to the Republic of the Rio Grande's brief existence. Seal says they're characters who have already been introduced in past battles, including the Mexican War for Independence from Spain, the bloody 1813 Battle of Medina, and the Texas Revolution.
8: There's probably three that we really need to focus on of this kind of younger generation of revolutionaries. You've got Antonio Canales, who's originally from a Monterrey family, but who has established himself in Camargo and become a civic leader there. You have Antonio Zapata, who will go on to almost mythic status in South Texas. And you have Jose Maria Carvajal, who is born in San Antonio. He was a four-year-old child in La Quinta after the Battle of Medina with his mother here, and very much brought up in this San Antonio Tejano world, but also with a lot of exposure to the Anglo world. But those three figures in particular, at least in the Villas del Norte, which is to say the towns of the Rio Grande Valley, are the ones that really organize this resistance starting in 1838. Against the elements of formerly Santa Anna's centralist government, but still the centralist government. What they seem to be rising up against at first is something that should sound very familiar to fans of Texas history. It's essentially for a reestablishment of the Constitution of 1824, which had been abrogated in 1834. And part of the drama of this entire episode is they're trying to figure out where their allies are. Are their allies other Federalists in Mexico? Are their allies the Republic of Texas right next door, which has people they've fought alongside, which has people like Juan Seguin and Jose Antonio Navarro who do end up raising recruits and raising money to send down here? And it's these political realities and this political dance that we see this so-called Republic of the Rio Grande navigating in its brief existence.
9: Well, let's talk about how the Republic came about. Very short-lived. We're skipping ahead a couple of years, sort of here in this timeline, 1840. Can you explain a little bit about how it came to be? Because when watching this program that you hosted on the Republic of the Rio Grande, you say that maybe it was a republic, maybe it wasn't. There's a lot of ambiguity, a little bit of vagueness in the whole thing. So take us back to 1840 right now and then, and kind of explain why it may have been an independent republic and why it might not have.
8: So to do that, I think we need to focus on the battlefield success a little bit of Antonio Zapata and on the figure of Antonio Zapata, who I think is probably the central dramatic figure of this film. But Antonio Zapata is an Afro-Tejano or an Afro-Mexicano, really, at the time. His father was a cowhand. His mother was a house servant. So very, very, very humble beginnings. But he rises up very rapidly and wins a reputation even amongst Comanche opponents for his bravery and his effectiveness as a battlefield leader and amongst his own generation of citizens of the Rio Grande Valley. But he also appears to have formed a partnership at a very young age with Jose Bernardo Gutierrez de Lara, who had been the protagonist of the 1813 Texas Revolution and the first declaration of a Republic of Texas and the first president in that sense of a Republic of Texas. And so Gutierrez de Lara, after the defeat at the Battle of Medina, is effectively living in exile. And so Zapata, who becomes a cattleman and a stockman, he comes to own ranches on both sides of the Rio Grande. And so during, in particular, 1839, there's one episode or one campaign that we talk about in the film where over the course of about 5 months, he defeats five different armies over about 500 miles and establishes this effectively kingdom of Zapata in a sense. And as we talk about, too, it's not just a kingdom of conquest. He establishes postal service, and they're collecting and distributing taxes, and he reopens the port of Matamoros and reduces tariffs. And so he wins over a lot of local fan base in these local communities, particularly the ones outside of the larger cities. following the success, it starts to become more important that this movement really define what its goals are. Is it trying to form a new republic, or is it trying to just replace the government that exists in Mexico City? And so in January of 1840, they call a convention, and they meet up on the Nueces River, not terribly far from Corpus Christi, at a little community called Casablanca, really a house that was a literal Casablanca. And they issue these incredible articles of convention, which really have only been published recently. And the articles of convention, which you can find on my website, on brandonseal.com, but which we also talk about in the documentary, are a remarkable statement of Tejano ideals and Tejano grievances. And their grievances are the ones that you heard in 1836 and that you heard in 1813, you know, feeling very neglected by their government, that they're undefended, that they pay taxes and they get nothing for it, that they have to quarter these soldiers in their houses who won't even go fight to defend their houses. And so in 1840, they issue this document. They declare that they are going to form a union of the pueblos, which is this beautiful word in Spanish, which means both the people but also the town, and has this incredible resonance in Spanish political natural law. And it says that anyone who wants to join them from Mexico can, but they're going to start out with these three states of Tamaulipas, Nuevo León, and Coahuila. And so then the question arises is, what have they done here? They've declared the centralist government of Mexico illegitimate. They've formed a new government with constitutional powers to form an army, to levy taxes, to do these other things. But have they really declared their independence? And a part of the confusion here may come from the different political traditions that they're coming out of. There's this tradition in the Spanish political tradition that when you declare a overriding sovereign illegitimate, you aren't necessarily declaring yourself independent. In a way, you're declaring your free agency. You're declaring your free agency to decide who you want to associate with and who and in what form you want to reassociate once you come back into the union, which is a little different. Of, I think the default in the English language world is you declare a government illegitimate and you're kind of declaring yourself independent. So we go into this in more detail in the documentary, and I won't spoil it, but it's a point, I think, of legitimate historical contention, but it's also maybe some deliberate ambiguity that was pursued for diplomatic reasons.
9: And so why was this movement so short-lived? It only lasted, you know, not quite even 300 days, not even a whole year. What was the reason for the short-lived period of the Republic of the Rio Grande?
8: The short answer to that is that Antonio Zapata meets battlefield defeat in March of 1840 and is captured in a very high-stakes, high-drama trial that I won't spoil, that I'll let people go watch the documentary on PBS.org if they want to see it. But that certainly takes a lot of the wind out of the movement. But there's another theory that we offer in the film, too, that is best articulated by, once again, José Bernardo Gutiérrez de Lara. So Gutiérrez de Lara, by 1839, is almost 60 years old. He just has these bona fide Mexican revolutionary credentials and really anti-centralist credentials. But 1839, at the height of this movement in the Rio Grande, finds him in command of basically a centralist militia inside his hometown of Revilla, as his mentee is outside the walls or surrounding Revilla with his army of insurgents. And there's this incredible letter that Gutiérrez de Lara writes to Zapata, this person that he's partnered with and forgiven a huge debt for and must have had some kind of friendship with, where this letter basically begs Zapata to not carry on this fight. And so what we try to argue too, though, or articulate, is that it's an unsatisfactory ending. And look, because it ends the way it does, it's part of the reason people don't know about it as much as they know about 1836 or even 1813 in some ways. But what they're articulating in 1838 and 1839 and 1840 are concerns and grievances that will persist, frankly, to the present day. So there's this long tradition that continues into the present in northeastern Mexico, in particular, to feeling neglected by the government that is supposedly serving them and sovereign to them, in a way sometimes that we can probably relate to here in Texas, being very far from our centers of power and finance and culture in some cases.
9: Yeah, that's exactly what I was going to next is, you know, being on the frontier, the frontera, it has always been an issue, even going back to Spanish colonialization when, you know, the Texas provinces, they were so far north in Spain, they were sparsely populated. The few settlers that were there were feeling really neglected. And as you again, just pointed out, it carries on to today. People who live along the border, on the Texas-Mexico border, Arizona, New Mexico, it doesn't matter. There is still that feeling of not being really seen by the government. So I think it's just really interesting to see how it all kind of fits into this broader picture across time.
8: And I'd argue that so much of what we think of as iconically Texan identity, even in places that are far from the literal border today, in, you know, Dallas or Houston or stuff like that, but when people are cosplaying Texas, they're cosplaying a frontier, a fronterizo identity, you know, that it is formative to our sense of ourselves. And I don't just mean the boots and the cowboy hats and the whatever else. I mean, it's the sense of notions of self-reliance and of independence and of autonomy. It may be our plight, living out here and far from these centers of power, to always feel a little bit unheeded, but maybe that's what contributes to the attributes like self-reliance and independence and autonomy that we also prize.
9: Brandon Seale, thank you so much for talking to us on Fronteras today.
8: Thank you for having me.
7: 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And if you're ever in Laredo, stop by the Republic of the Rio Grande Museum, housed in the former Capitol building of the short-lived Republic. Fronteras editors are Dan Katz and Yvette Benavides. The program is produced by Marianne Navarro and Norma Martinez. Charanga Cakewalk composed our theme music. Hear past episodes at tpr.org and on the Fronteras podcast. I'm Norma Martinez with Texas Public Radio in San Antonio. 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
15: 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Today on Texas Matters, President Trump makes a Texas campaign stop, Inside Ken Paxton's travels, and a Texas State University anthropologist wins a Genius Award. This is Texas Matters from Texas Public Radio. I'm David Martin Davies. President Donald Trump returned to Texas on Thursday, looking to promote an economic record he called phenomenal and to give Republican Senate nominee Ken Paxton a political boost.
16: It's such a big race. And I want to just say that he's been a friend of mine for a long time, one of the most loyal people. When I was being hit by the radical left very hard, harder than very few people could have withstood it, I was being hit. Ken Paxton was at my side more than anybody. And I have to always remember that, because he could be a pain in the ass sometimes, I'll be honest. Is he here, by the way? Oh, there he is. Good. I didn't even know if he's here. I don't care.
15: Texas Attorney General Paxton is behind Democratic challenger State Representative James Tallarico in polling. At the rally, Trump turned his attention to Tallarico.
16: You got a freako that's running against him. Give me a break. You notice the way all of a sudden he's eating meat. He doesn't eat meat. He's a vegan, and vegans, you know what a vegan is. Vegans don't do well in Texas, okay? So now he goes to a barbecue, he eats meat. You know what he does after he eats? He says, excuse me, he goes behind the tent and he throws up. He gets rid of the meat. He doesn't want meat. No, this guy's not the right guy for Texas. I know it well.
6: Tallarico said he is not a vegan or a vegetarian. There is no factual basis for Trump's claim that Tallarico has an aversion to eating barbecue. The Trump visit comes as Trump and Republicans face voter frustration and Democratic criticism over the economy. A new Associated Press NORC poll found just 17% of adults approved of Trump's handling of the cost of living. During the rally, Trump spoke positively about his economic record.
16: We're bringing prices way down, and oil is lower, gasoline is lower than it was with Biden, despite the fact that we have a war going on with a country that will never have a nuclear weapon and is ready to fold up, will win very easily.
6: Inflation was 2.9% when Joe Biden left office. It is now 3.4%, which is higher. The price of gasoline is now approximately 44% higher than when Trump was inaugurated in 2025. An investigation into Ken Paxton's travel as Texas Attorney General is raising eyebrows. The investigation by the Associated Press examines whether Paxton's travel and national political ambitions have come at the expense of his duties as Texas Attorney General. AP found more than 275 out-of-state trips, approximately 730 workdays with no entries on his official calendar, and at least $1.9 million in taxpayer-funded security expenses since he took office in 2015. Destinations include California's wine country, ski resorts, and overseas tourist locations. Brian Slodisco is an investigative reporter with the Associated Press. He co-authored with Jesse Bedane the story, Inside Ken Paxton's Jet-Setting Lifestyle, California Wineries, European Hotspots, and Ski Resorts.
17: We got all these different records. We put them into a database and created a timeline so we could do, you know, a really thorough examination of what was contained in those records. And what we saw is that, you know, over time, we saw that Ken Paxton, Attorney General Ken Paxton, began traveling more, began having less stuff on his schedule that was related to the day-to-day duties of his job. You know, when he first comes into office, you see a lot of entries in his calendars where he's meeting with staff from the governor's office. He's huddling with lawmakers. He's giving a speech before a civic group. He's greeting constituents. He's going around to the different offices that the attorney general has around the state. As his time in office progresses, you start to see far less of that. Early in his tenure, you saw that he was flying to Washington, D.C. And he was doing a lot of interviews with legacy media. Later on in his tenure, he was interviewing almost exclusively with conservative outlets. And in fact, sometimes we'd see days on end where the only thing on his schedule would be interviews with conservative media outlets. There was nothing that seemed inherently related to the specific day-to-day duties of his job. Travel generally increased to the point where, you know, in 2024, the number of days he had blank and the number of trips he was taking just completely dwarfed where he was at in 2015 when he first took office.
6: One of those high-profile instances of Ken Paxton's travel was captured by a person walking down the street of London. They saw Ken Paxton on July 4th walking with a woman who is not his wife. This is when the campaigning should have been in high gear for Paxton. Did that stick out?
17: That was not actually in our records. Obviously, this was captured by people who took video. It's become a campaign issue. It is something that, you know, James Tallarico has made an issue of. But while that wasn't in the records we have, which ran up through about May of 2025, it does fit with a general pattern that we saw. And I think 2022 offers a good example of this. You know, this is a year where he's running for re-election. And over the summer of 2022, when, you know, campaigns are usually in high gear, you know, obviously I understand this is Texas and he's running against a Democrat and he's probably pretty confident in his, you know, his chances of winning. But over the course of that summer, you know, he went on, an extended tour of Europe where he was traveling around the Mediterranean. He was frequently out of office. It cost taxpayers a considerable chunk of change to provide a security detail for him as he was traveling. You know, he also went to different locations domestically. He was in the Rockies. He had a Caribbean vacation in the mix there. This is high campaign season, and he was frequently out of state in the summer of 2022.
18: You're not finding Ken Paxton did anything illegal, right?
17: Nothing that we have seen indicates that any of this is illegal. You know, as a state office holder, he's ultimately accountable to the voters. The rules and laws that would apply to rank and file state employees simply don't apply to Ken Paxton because, again, he is an elected office holder. So nobody is suggesting that, you know, anything he did, there's any wrongdoing here. I guess the question that, you know, that voters have to consider is whether they think he used his time in office effectively and whether that's something that, you know, they want to support going forward as he's running for Senate.
18: But you found plenty of evidence that as he's trying to present himself as this hardworking, dedicated public servant, you find things that don't track with that. You use the word jet setting to describe his frequent travel to many luxury locations.
17: That's correct. You know, he particularly seemed to favor the state of California, which I think is kind of ironic given how, you know, for a lot of conservatives in Texas, California is kind of this punching bag. It's I get it. You know, I think that, you know, it's a blue state and you know, it's kind of a shorthand for, you know, the liberal values that a lot of those people, you know, don't agree with. Paxton himself has said, he said in an interview on a podcast last year, you know, he said, you know, more or less like, you know, it pains me, but I love spending time in California. And in our research found that he seemed to enjoy the California wine country. There's at least 5 trips he took out there. Sometimes he used campaign funds to cover some of these expenses. I would note that they, you know, in his campaign finance disclosures, he said these were all fundraising expenses. But, you know, he was spending multiple days at a time out in this area. He ventured out towards Yosemite, hit some of the wineries in Napa Valley and in Sonoma County, which is right adjacent to Napa Valley. But when it comes to his travel, you know, it's not just us saying this. Some of his former deputies have said this in interviews with impeachment investigators. They repeatedly raised the fact that they didn't have a whole lot of interaction with him at times. Mark Kenley, who was a former deputy attorney general, you know, he told him impeachment investigators, I didn't have a lot of contact with Attorney General Paxton because he was gone a lot. He was traveling. He was out. Other people mentioned that, you know, they met in a room at the attorney general's office and he, you know, one of the guys pointed out like, this is where we have meetings, but Ken Paxton frequently isn't here for these meetings.
18: His office did say that Ken Paxton receives daily briefings and that he was able to continue working for the state of Texas, even though he was not in the state of Texas. Is that what we're to mean from that?
17: That is definitely what they told us. They said, you know, just because he's traveling doesn't mean he's not engaged in the duties and the, you know, the kind of ongoings of his office.
18: You also found that Ken Paxton likes to go skiing in top-notch locations.
17: I don't know if I'd be comfortable going as far as to say that he enjoys skiing because, you know, I don't know what the man's hobbies are. But what is fair to say is that he definitely has frequented a lot of ski towns, ski resort towns. We're talking, you know, Idaho, Sun Valley, multiple locations in Colorado. I believe Telluride's in the mix. And so he frequently has, you know, the records show he has frequently visited these locales, Park City, Utah, you know, which is a kind of a world famous ski destination, is also a place that repeatedly appeared, not only in campaign finance disclosures, but also in, the records for his security detail, which traveled with him.
18: Who paid for much of this travel?
17: Well, there's a big mystery surrounding who paid for Paxton's own portion of his travel. I should say much of his travel. You know, there were some expenses that did surface in campaign finance reports, but it's a very small number. We asked his office, as well as his Senate campaign, who did cover Attorney General Paxton's portion of the travel, and they declined to discuss that. What is clear from the records we analyzed, which pertain to his security detail, which goes with him, and they, you know, they have to report their expenses, is that taxpayers of Texas have paid at least $1.9 million during Paxton's tenure as attorney general for his security detail to accompany him on many of these trips.
18: So what was Paxton's office's, what was their response to your findings? What seems to be the central question that they did not answer?
17: They said that a lot of his work is he's focused on national issues. He's been a leader when it comes to litigation, taking on big tech, taking on pharmaceutical companies and others. And so that necessitates travel to coordinate with other state attorneys general, because some of the issues that he is pursuing are larger than just the state of Texas. You know, naturally, he is going to have to travel for that. But, you know, they really didn't engage with the substance of specific questions we asked. Who is paying for the majority of his travel? Has the state paid for or subsidized in some way beyond his security detail these trips? How many of these are for business? How many are for pleasure? How many for politics? How does he commingle those things? There's just a lot of questions that were left unanswered that they did not directly address.
18: Brian Slodisco is an investigative reporter with the Associated Press. He co-authored with Jesse Bedane the story Inside Ken Paxton's Jet Setting Lifestyle, California Wineries, European Hotspots, and Ski Resorts. One of the hot congressional races in Texas is between a Republican gun rights YouTuber and a child advocate first-time Democratic candidate. They are running to represent the vast Texas 23rd Congressional District that stretches from San Antonio across much of the Texas-Mexico border. I must warn you that this coming report has some vulgar language that has been bleeped that one of the candidate uses. It's Saturday morning at a busy San Antonio shopping center. Volunteers have arrived for Brandon Herrera, the Republican nominee for the 23rd Congressional District of Texas. They're waving campaign signs at passing cars and offering them to potential supporters. I came to ask Herrera some questions about the race, but I was told by his campaign manager, Kimmy Gonzalez, that he wasn't there and he would never speak to me.
19: Kind of hoping to talk to Brandon.
20: No, he's not available.
19: Okay, any ideas how I can make that happen?
20: Not available, but thank you.
19: Any time?
20: No, but not available. So thank you.
18: I told Gonzalez that if Herrera wouldn't agree to an interview, then I would have to use clips from his YouTube videos to report on the campaign.
19: Opportunity to respond to things.
20: No, we're good.
19: So otherwise, I'm going to have to just use what he's put online.
20: Go do what you need to do, and we'll do what we need to do. Thank you. I'm going to ask you to leave now, please, from our event.
19: I'm not going to leave because you told me to leave.
18: Since Herrera has become the Republican nominee for the 23rd, I've tried repeatedly to set up interviews with him, but with no success. Herrera is a firearms manufacturer and calls himself the AK guy. On YouTube, he has 4 million subscribers and recently posted a video complaining that the news media has been unfair to him because reporters have pulled clips of him saying vulgar things.
21: Yes, the mainstream media, including CNN, Rolling Stone, MSNBC, or MS Now, whatever the f*** they are now, pouring over hundreds of hours of my content, trying to find anything they can latch onto to try to make me seem like a piece of s***.
18: One of Herrera's YouTube clips that has attracted attention is from January 2023, when Herrera discusses the gun safety group Moms Demand Action founder, Shannon Watts. Okay, here is the offensive, vulgar language that we can't avoid.
21: First off, I want to get it off my chest. I think Moms Demand Action is f***ing stupid.
18: He then said a sexually explicit line that boils down to, just because you got pregnant doesn't mean I care about your political opinions, followed by,
21: the fact that you kept your f***ing trophy doesn't make you any less wrong about the dumb shit that you say.
18: Republican House Speaker Mike Johnson has endorsed and raised money for Herrera. Johnson was asked on CNN about Herrera's comments.
22: That's, look, detestable language. You know how I feel about all of that, Jake. But I also know Brandon Herrera has been out running a very effective campaign and explained to people that he has apologized for all that.
18: On that same Saturday, Herrera's Democratic opponent, Katie Padilla-Stout, met with block-walking volunteers in San Antonio in the parking lot of Ronald Reagan High School. She is an attorney representing children in the Texas foster care system and a former public school teacher. Padilla Stout says Herrera's comments should not be dismissed as just comedy.
23: So I think regardless of whether or not you say you're joking, there's still harm in rhetoric, and we still want someone who's serious about issues and is serious about this community representing us.
18: Padilla Stout says Herrera's online remarks put him out of step with the district. She is campaigning on the cost of living and access to health care. Herrera's signature issue was expanding access to guns, including a national right to conceal and carry. Herrera is endorsed by President Trump, who won the district by about 15 points in 2024. The Cook Political Report rates the Texas 23rd as likely Republican. For families searching for a missing loved one, an unidentified grave can mean years of unanswered questions. In South Texas, forensic anthropologist Kate Spradley is working to answer those questions, recovering and identifying the remains of migrants who died crossing the border and helping return them to their families. Some were buried without an investigation or even a DNA sample. Through Operation Identification, which she founded in 2013, Spradley combines forensic science with partnerships that reach across borders. Her team's work has helped identify and return the remains of nearly 300 people. Now the MacArthur Foundation has named Spradley as a 2026 fellow, an honor widely known as the Genius Grant. What does it take to give someone back their name? What can these graves tell us about the human cost of immigration? Kate Spradley is a professor of anthropology at Texas State University.
0: Operation Identification is something that I founded in 2013 to address all of the migrant deaths that were happening in South Texas at the time. So our main goal is to locate, recover, identify, and repatriate unidentified human remains found in border adjacent counties.
18: I have been out in South Texas with you in Brooks County. Is an area where a lot of migrants who are trying to cross the desert in order to avoid the Border Patrol checkpoint in Falfurrias, they don't make it. The conditions are extremely harsh, and many of them collapse and they die right there. So how does your work deal with that?
0: In Brooks County, it's representative of many counties on the border. We have federal immigration policy, but it's dealt with at the most local level regarding these migrant deaths. So you have these poor rural counties that are overwhelmed with the number of migrant deaths that they receive, and they don't have the funding to deal with this. They don't have a medical examiner nearby, and you know, there's no coroners in the state of Texas. It's up to the justices of the peace, and they have many other magistrate duties, and they are not trained to deal with this. It's extremely overwhelming. So we go into counties and try to bring them into legal compliance while also working to identify the dead, because most of the time, because of no resources, these individuals are hastily buried. No one has marked or recorded where they are buried. And even if they put a marker in the ground, usually that's displaced by a lawnmower. So they just disappear. Now they've died, but they disappear again. And we call this an administrative loss when you fall through the cracks. We feel that these individuals are deserving of identification, and the families are deserving of answers and repatriation. So we go in and we ask a lot of questions because there are no records. We have to talk with the funeral homes, the groundskeepers, to try to figure out where people are buried before we can even begin to do the exhumations.
18: The focus of your work is on identifying these remains, helping the families of the people who died in the desert recognize what happened to them and maybe reunite them, which is difficult on its own. But also, it does seem like you're documenting the fact that we have a problem in South Texas with so many migrants who do die trying to come into the country. And that tells us a couple of things. One of them is the determination of these people, even in the face of extreme possibility of death, a horrible death, that they're still willing to come into the United States. And we have public policies that basically steer people into these areas where they could die. So, I mean, is that something that you recognize?
0: Yes. So one thing, when this work started, I also co-founded a coalition called the Forensic Border Coalition, and all of our work is very close with them. And one question we were trying to answer is, how many people have died along the Texas border, how many people have died within each county, and how many of them have been identified and returned to their families. And we could not answer any of those questions because there was no record keeping. So one thing that we do is we document everything. We keep meticulous records, notes. We use a total station and a GPS to do a lot of mapping. So one thing we are doing is compiling information to show the state that, look, we have a problem and it needs to be addressed. The work I do, the work my team does, it is like a Band-Aid. And our end goal is to provide all of this information to the state and try to get them to support an identification center. And it'd be several identification centers along the border because counties can't afford this. And there's just so little funding and there's so little attention on this issue. And if you think about Jason Landry, I think most people in Texas are familiar with the Jason Landry case. He disappeared and he was recently identified. And I think people have followed over the years that all of the hardships the family has gone through, not having answers to where he is, not being able to bury him, a respectful burial where they can have a place to visit and bring flowers. We want to create that for all of the families who are missing somebody. And if we have a systematic process where justice is a piece and county officials can send remains to a centralized place and all efforts for identification can be made, then we're going to bring these counties into legal compliance and we're going to be able to provide families answers.
18: When you find one of these unmarked graves where you've been told, hey, there could be some bodies, some migrant bodies there, and you begin to dig there and find these remains, what do you typically see there? What stories do you find? What other kind of artifacts are there that tell you that this person had a life?
0: Yeah, so oftentimes the reason that we find so many people buried in Brooks County is not because there's markers or information. It's because community members come forward and they tell us, hey, I remember people being buried along this, you know, road here within the cemetery. So we will investigate that. And, you know, one person came up to me and said, the funeral home told me I couldn't be buried next to my father because there's unidentified people buried there. So a lot of what we find first is that these burials are hastily buried. Multiple people may be buried in one individual grave. And oftentimes these were opportunistic burials where you have a community member being buried and then you have this grave that's already open. So they will just put a bunch of unidentified people right next to the community member just because it's already open and it's easier. So there's a lot of disrespect and very undignified burials. Oftentimes we find trash on top of the burial. Someone has dug the burial and they have thrown their lunch in on top of the burial. And usually there's no information found with these burials. So as disrespectful as it is to throw your trash in on top of human remains after you've just buried them, sometimes those artifacts, like a fruit cup container, it had a date on it, an expiration date. So that gave us a general time frame for the burial. But overall, they're hasty and disrespectful with trash on top of them.
18: I remember you brought me into a vault, a room that you had with boxes and boxes of these remains that had been recovered. And you just opened up one of these boxes at random. It was a skeleton. There was a plushie of a little lion toy in there. You see things in these remains that tell you that this person had a family, that they had a, you know, that they were human. And that seems to be lost in a lot of these discussions.
0: Absolutely. The personal effects that we find with these remains are very telling. is very insightful as to who they are, what they value, and how they prepared for their trip. As you mentioned, a little stuffed lion toy, that is one that forever sticks out in my mind. So I imagine that a child gave this to the man that was carrying it so he would remember that child as he was on his travels. And that is one of the hardest, that child's toy to look at. It's very heartbreaking. And I remember the first body bag that we opened once we got remains back to the lab, where a woman, there was actually an ID card in her shoe. She was about my age, and she had a backpack full of food. You could tell she was very concerned about having enough food along this journey. There was a man who had, he obviously knew that he was going to get mugged for money along the way, and he created fake money, and he put that in his pocket while he had sewn in a false pocket to put his real money. It's very personal.
18: How was this MacArthur grant? How could that aid in your work?
0: Right now, we are wrapping up the end of a large federal grant, the Missing and Unidentified Human Remains Program, that really allowed us to expand our services further west and take on more cases to help out these counties. And it's ending

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2: Kate Spradley is a professor of anthropology at Texas State University and the founding director of Operation Identification. She was recognized this week with a MacArthur Foundation Genius Grant. That's it for this edition of Texas Matters. 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I'm David Martin Davies. 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Monday at noon on The Source, with fewer than 30 days before the midterm election, we hear from candidates running for districts 15 and 35, Democrats Bobby Pulido and Johnny Garcia. The Republican candidates Monica de la Cruz and Carlos de la Cruz declined their invitations to come on the air. What questions do you have for the candidates? 210-615-8982. 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
3: 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It's 10 o'clock.

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2: 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With fewer than 30 days before the midterm election, we hear from candidates running for districts 15 and 35, Democrats Bobby Pulido and Johnny Garcia. The Republican candidates Monica de la Cruz and Carlos de la Cruz declined their invitations to come on the air. What questions do you have for the candidates? 210-615-8982. 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
4: Hello and welcome to Newsday on the BBC World Service with Krupa Paddy and Rob Young.
5: The US has withdrawn its B-1 bombers from an airbase in southern England, which had been the target of what was called a suspected terrorist plot a week ago. The aircraft had launched attacks on Iran.
4: We'll hear from a former US counterintelligence official.
6: This move would not have been made had there not been, I think, the potential for a threat to materialize or for a lot of security gaps that can't be filled.
5: Also, Brazil's presidential elections is heading to a second round runoff after neither of the main candidates won an outright majority. Flavio Bolsonaro, a son of the detained former president Jair Bolsonaro, is 2 percentage points ahead of the incumbent president Lula da Silva.
4: And we'll bring you a report on how workers in India are training robots of the future. First, a bulletin of the latest news.
7: Live from NPR News, I'm Dale Willman. Israeli investigators believe that the co-pilot who attacked the captain of a plane flying from Dubai to Tel Aviv while in midair last week likely acted alone. That's according to a person familiar with the matter, but who's not authorized to speak publicly. NPR's Kat Lonsdorf reports from Tel Aviv.
8: The Israeli investigation into the attack is pointing toward the likelihood that the co-pilot was a lone wolf attacker, that source told NPR. Investigators in the United Arab Emirates, which is leading the inquiry working with Israeli officials, announced they have deemed the incident an attempted terrorist attack, although the motive is still unknown. The co-pilot is from Oman, according to Israeli officials, raising questions about how he was allowed to fly a plane heading to Israel, as Israel does not allow pilots from countries it doesn't have diplomatic relations with to fly in its airspace. Several lawmakers in Israel are demanding an investigation into security failures that could have led to the incident. Kat Lonsdorf, NPR News, Tel Aviv.
7: President Trump has named a new czar who will oversee AI policy. The czar will also help lead a new White House team that will be focused on that technology. NPR's Shondalee Stuster has more on our story.
9: President Trump says Director of National Intelligence Jay Clayton is the new White House AI czar and will help lead his super intelligence force. After Trump's meeting with AI leaders last week, Clayton pushed back on calls to pause developing the technology during an interview with CNBC.
10: To somehow say we should back away from this and let the rest of the world develop these models and implement these models. I don't think anybody in that room, and I don't think any American, should think that that's a good strategy.
9: It is unclear what Clayton's appointment as AI czar means for the AI industry, as current artificial intelligence regulation by the U.S. government is limited. Shondalee Stuster, NPR News.
7: Wall Street is headed into a week that will be light, at least in terms of economic data reporting. Investors are now mainly focused on the bond markets. And as NPR's Rafael Nam reports, those markets are continuing to signal big concerns by traders about the global economy.
11: It's been a volatile stretch in the bond markets, which have tumbled recently over worries about inflation. Stock investors tend to focus on company profits, but bond investors tend to be pretty sensitive to economic trends. And right now, there is room for concern. Tensions with Iran continue, keeping energy costs high at a time when inflation is already pretty elevated. The Federal Reserve has responded by raising

muse in mind, Lieber and Stoller wrote the song the first day they met her in about 12 minutes. She released it in 1953, and it held the top spot on Billboard for 7 weeks.

as Lieber told Rolling Stone magazine, "We saw Big Mama, and she knocked me out. She looked like the biggest, baddest, saltiest chick you'd ever seen. And she was mean. She must have weighed 350 pounds and had these scars all over her face." They didn't waste any time either. With their

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1: I'm Dr. Anthony Lizerwitz, and this is Climate Connections. Climate change is not a game, but a board game created at the College of Menominee Nation in Wisconsin aims to help people understand how climate change affects tribal communities and how they can respond.
2: So the game is, it's a fictional reservation and a fictional tribe, but it's inspired by the Menominee tribe and reservation.
1: Sarah Smith of the College's Sustainable Development Institute helped develop the game, called Restoration. Her team is beta testing it and plans to release a free version next year. 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
2: This is a very community-based game, because if the community loses, we all lose.
1: 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Climate Connections is produced by the Yale Center for Environmental Communication. To learn more about climate change, visit climateconnections.org.
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4: Good morning, May Martinez. Jake Hustler is an air traffic controller at Pueblo Memorial Airport in Colorado. Now, once a week, he straps a giant paramotor propeller to his back and flies himself to work. That's right, flies himself to work. He takes a running start, lifts off, and deploys a paraglider wing. 20 minutes later, he lands on the same runway he directs. Now, he's too small to show up on radar, so he radios the tower that he's on his way in. Hustler says it would be faster to drive, but flying's a lot more fun. It's Morning Edition.
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6: 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I'm Megan McCarty-Carino.
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6: In recent weeks, we've been hearing a lot about the threat of out-of-control AI, mostly from the people making the technology. There was the Anthropic employee Jacob Coxon, who publicly quit and kicked off the whole discussion. Others, including CEO Dario Amodei, chimed in with alarming appraisals of AI's existential risk. Making sense of all this as an outsider can sometimes feel like decoding an unfamiliar civilization. So we called an anthropologist to help explain. Spencer Kaplan is a PhD candidate at Yale who researches AI workers.
8: From my anthropological research among AI researchers, I lived in San Francisco for 2 years embedded in their communities. Quite a good amount of them do seriously believe in these kinds of projections about the future. And they're shaping their lives today in response to it in very significant ways. So they're sharing things like how they're not saving as much money as they would, or they're not opening 401ks because they do think that AI in the near future will change things so much that those kinds of activities wouldn't be as relevant in the present.
6: Yeah, I guess if this is, you know, a sincerely held belief, I think for most people, the question that sort of naturally follows is, why are you working on this technology at all? Why aren't you all quitting like Jacob Coxon?
8: Right. That's kind of the central question. And it's one that they're asking and debating with one another. So one of the guiding values that I've seen in my research is that as a researcher or as a technologist in the Bay Area, it's important to be what they call agentic and to have high agency and to use whatever resources you have at hand, the position that you have, in order to make the most positive impact on society. And the way that they do that is by thinking about through all their options and the magnitude of the effects and the likelihood of the effects that those options would have, and then picking the one with the highest expected value. There are those like Jacob Coxon who have left and in a rather public way in order to make an impact on the public conversation, on politics, on industry regulation, whereas others have chosen to stay for various reasons.
6: Ultimately, what do you think outsiders get wrong about the mindset of AI workers? And how should we interpret this moment?
8: I think one thing that's really important to think about when it comes to the mindset of workers in AI is just how impactful the experience of working with these models is. And it's constantly a source of questions about what intelligence is, what it means to be human. They're really mystifying machines, and it puts them in this kind of register about thinking about these larger questions and thinking about these large scale implications. This isn't purely science fiction. It's sort of a response to their own experience. Not to say that there isn't a kind of narrative element to them, but it's not coming out of nowhere. It's not just coming out of conversation. It's coming out of real experience that they have.
6: That's Spencer Kaplan at Yale University. Jesus Alvarado produced this episode. I'm Megan McCarty-Carino, and that's Marketplace Tech. This is APM.
0: This is Bird Note. A whimbrel named Lindsay has spent the summer breeding in the Arctic National Wildlife Refuge on the northern coast of Alaska. But the seasons change, and it's time for this shorebird to migrate south for the winter. Lucky for us, biologists with Manomet, a bird research and conservation group, have tagged her with a GPS tracker so that we can follow along. First, Lindsay flies west across Alaska to spend a couple weeks on the coast packing on fat and building up her flight muscles. But now, Lindsay's ready to go, launching out over the open ocean of the Gulf of Alaska and heading south. A storm is brewing. Lindsay flies straight into the swirling currents of the tempest, which slingshot her towards British Columbia. There, she picks up a tailwind and sails down the California coast. After traversing more than 2,300 miles over 3 days of nonstop flight above the open ocean, Lindsay lands safely on the beaches of the Golden Gate National Recreation Area in San Francisco. Lindsay's journey, while remarkable, is not uncommon for whimbrels. For more information about Manomet and shorebird conservation, start at our website, birdnote.org. I'm Mark Bramhill.

0: and will help lead his superintelligence force. After Trump's meeting with AI leaders last week, Clayton pushed back on calls to pause developing the technology during an interview with CNBC.
1: To somehow say we should back away from this and let the rest of the world develop these models and implement these models, I don't think anybody in that room, and I don't think any American, should think that that's a good strategy.
0: It is unclear what Clayton's appointment as AI czar means for the AI industry, as current artificial intelligence regulation by the U.S. government is limited. Shondalise Duster, NPR News.
2: In Los Angeles, a woman of Chinese descent has been arrested. She is accused of spying on the family of a high-ranking Taiwanese official, reportedly the president. Steve Futterman reports.
3: The arrest took place at Los Angeles International Airport. Law enforcement officials say the 34-year-old woman, Wanying Zhang, was about to board a plane to China. She is accused of spying on the family of a senior Taiwan official on behalf of the Chinese government and is charged with acting as an unregistered foreign agent. The Justice Department says Zhang, at the direction of China, supplied pictures, videos, and license plate information of the Taiwan leader's family. She is due to make her first court appearance on Monday. A statement from the Office of Taiwan's President thanked the U.S. government for what it called protecting Taiwanese citizens. For NPR News, I'm Steve Futterman in Los Angeles.
2: This is NPR.
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5: You're listening to Texas Public Radio News. I'm Norma Martinez. Today's the last day to register to vote for the November midterm election. Houston Public Media's Kyle McGlenigan reports on how you can check your registration status.
6: Texas law requires eligible citizens to register 30 days before Election Day, meaning that October 5th is the last day to register for the November 3rd midterm election. Residents can check their registration status on the Texas Secretary of State website. Voters can also update their voter registration on the same website. To update your registration, you'll need a driver's license or ID card, social security number, and voter registration card number. Those who are not registered to vote must either do so in person or by mail by sending a filled-out application to their local voter registration office. Early voting for the November 3rd midterm election begins October 19th. I'm Kyle McGlenigan in Houston.
5: And the website to check your status is votetexas.gov. That's votetexas.gov. And the Bexar County Elections Department is operating on extended hours today from 8 a.m. to 7 p.m. to assist with voter registration. New voter registration forms must be physically received by your county elections office today. The first day of early voting comes up October 19th. The San Antonio Immigration Court is speeding up thousands of cases, leaving some immigrants with just weeks to prepare for their hearings. Managing attorney Laura Flores-Dixit with American Gateways says so-called mega masters cases, or mass group court proceedings, originally scheduled for 2027 and 28, are being moved up with little or no notice.
7: The court is overwhelmed administratively, given the need to process thousands of reset notices. And so mistakes are being made and people aren't receiving their notices.
5: People without attorneys may have as little as a month to file asylum applications or risk losing their chance to make their case. The city of San Antonio has proclaimed October Domestic Violence Awareness Month. San Antonio's and Bexar County's Collaborative Commission on Domestic Violence was formed in 2019 to find and streamline the gaps in providing services to survivors. Commission co-chair District Judge Monique Diaz says the county receives multiple domestic violence calls every day.
8: Last year, our community still saw nearly 7 family violence-related 911 calls every hour, and 28 people, including 5 children, lost their lives to family violence. Every one of those lives is one life too many.
5: 1 in 3 Texans will experience domestic violence in their lifetimes, according to the Texas Advocacy Project. Uvalde residents are urged to provide input on the design of a permanent downtown memorial plaza to honor the victims of the 2022 Robb Elementary School shooting. 19 children and two teachers were killed. The Uvalde Leader News reports input can be submitted in writing through November 2nd by mail or

0: Investigators are still searching for a motive behind the mid-air attack aboard a commercial plane full of passengers heading from Dubai to Tel Aviv last week. It's Monday, October 5th. You're listening to Morning Edition on Texas Public Radio. Good morning, I'm Norma Martinez. Also this hour, why it's difficult to determine how much residential customers benefit from data centers and how much they'll pay. Plus, the U.S. Senate race in Texas could shatter the state's campaign spending records.
1: I have never seen it to the point where I thought it was a presidential campaign because of how many ads you're seeing for both candidates.
0: And lawmakers and advocates hold a hearing on increased immigration enforcement in San Antonio. The news is next.
2: Live from NPR News in Washington, I'm Corva Coleman. The U.S. Supreme Court opens its new term today. The first case they'll hear involves climate change. The city of Boulder, Colorado, is suing two big energy companies. Boulder officials want the companies to share the cost of paying for disasters that are made worse by global warming. The companies want to shift this argument from state courts, where it's been heard, to federal courts. NPR's Carrie Johnson says the U.S. Supreme Court has other cases on its docket this term.
3: We do have some big cases already, including a challenge to state bans on the very popular AR-15 assault-style rifles. There's going to be a clash over religion in schools, specifically a universal pre-K program in Colorado, and there are a number of immigration cases brewing. But the court is still adding new cases to the docket, so more is going to be coming.
2: NPR's Carrie Johnson reporting. Cornell University is expected to announce this week which outside law firm will independently review its handling of rape allegations involving a former student. NPR's Windsor Johnston reports the case is prompting survivors of sexual assault to share and write about their own experiences.
4: Aaron Smith of Winchester, Kentucky, says reading about the Cornell allegations brought back feelings from an assault when she was 12 years old.
5: I was so enraged. I had to set my phone down and just pace around my kitchen like a caged tiger.
4: Trauma specialist Hannah Bronstein says for some survivors, following the news coverage can feel like reliving an earlier assault.
6: Body flashbacks, not just memory flashbacks. They can almost transport them back there.
4: Bronstein says limiting time spent on news and

0: awarded the 2026 Nobel Prize in Physiology or Medicine. NPR's Rob Stein reports it's for their fundamental discoveries that help explain how the brain works.
1: The Nobel Assembly at the Karolinska Institute in Sweden awarded the prize to two German scientists, Peter Hegemann and Gerd Nagel, and one American, Carl Dizeroff, at Stanford University. The three scientists played key roles in discoveries that led to light-controlled switches that turn nerve cells on and off. The technique opened a new way to understand the function of neurons, known as optogenetics. The Nobel Committee says the discoveries laid the foundation for a new era of neuroscience, including helping understand how the brain forms memories, feelings, and behaviors. Rob Stein, NPR News.
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3: You're listening to Morning Edition on Texas Public Radio. I'm Norma Martinez. The Kerr County District Attorney has filed a motion to recuse herself from the investigation into Camp Mystic. Lucy Wilkie cited her personal connections with the Eastland family that ran the camp and her close ties to the Hunt area. Wilkie requests that the case be taken up by a special prosecutor from the Texas Attorney General's office. Immigrants with pending cases at the San Antonio Immigration Court are facing a sudden acceleration of their hearings. TPR's Corey Cook reports the changes could leave people without lawyers little time to prepare.
4: The court has moved to what's called a mega master's calendar, combining and accelerating preliminary hearings. Some cases originally scheduled for 2027 and 2028 are now being moved to the coming weeks with little or no notice. Laura Flores-Dixit is a managing attorney with American Gateways.
5: It creates due process issues in terms of adequate time to prepare one's case and locate evidence, translate evidence. But beyond that, it also oftentimes is precluding people from being able to retain private counsel.
4: The nonprofit has published step-by-step guides and videos in English and Spanish to help people apply without an attorney. Its Papa Project team is also available outside the courthouse to meet with people before their hearings. I'm Corey Cook in San Antonio.
3: A new study commissioned by the Texas Library Association finds public libraries generate nearly $5 in economic value for every dollar of investment. The study counted services ranging from internet access and job search help to public programs and telehealth. Shirley Robinson is executive director of the Texas Library Association.
6: Our research firm compared all of those services to comparable resources that one might be able to go and find in the open marketplace if you were needing to pay for those things on your own. And so that's how that dollar figure of $4.74 for every dollar invested towards Texas libraries produces for an individual and community value.
3: The study also estimates Texas public libraries generate about $3.8 billion in total economic benefits statewide. Splashdown Drive on San Antonio's east side is being renamed Willie Mitchell Boulevard. City Council approved the change Thursday to honor the San Antonio native and former NFL player. Willie Mitchell won Super Bowl IV with the Kansas City Chiefs in 1970. District 2 Councilman Jalen McKee Rodriguez says Mitchell's impact goes far beyond football.
7: Following his football career, Mr. Mitchell helped launch San Antonio Fighting Back, an organization committed to bettering the community with leadership and mentorship. He reached the pinnacle of success for any athlete, especially in football. He achieved the pinnacle of success and chose to come back to San Antonio to start an organization to improve his community, his home.
3: Splashdown Drive was originally named for the former water park that closed in 2021. San Antonio 72, Kerrville 68. 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I'm Norma Martinez.
8: It's Morning Edition from NPR News. I'm A. Martinez in Culver City, California.
9: And I'm Michelle Martin in Washington, D.C. Good morning. An investigation into last week's mid-air attack aboard a commercial flight from Dubai to Tel Aviv has found that the co-pilot who tried to take control of the plane intended to crash it into Israel's Ben-Gurion airport.
8: That's according to a person familiar with the matter who is not authorized to speak publicly. In a few moments, we'll speak with a retired FBI special agent about the ongoing investigation. We begin with the news.
9: For more, we're joined by NPR's Kat Lonsdorf in Tel Aviv. Hi, Kat.
10: Hey, good morning.
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1: Monday at noon on The Source. With fewer than 30 days before the midterm election, we hear from candidates running for districts 15 and 35, Democrats Bobby Pulido and Johnny Garcia. The Republican candidates Monica Dela Cruz and Carlos Dela Cruz declined their invitations to come on the air. What questions do you have for the candidates? 210-615-8982. 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
5: Good morning. You're listening to Morning Edition on Texas Public Radio. I'm Norma Martinez. Data centers consume a lot of power, but it's very difficult to know how much data centers really impact how much customers benefit. That's all coming up at 6:51 here on TPR. Construction on I-35 South has just one lane open on the stretch between 1604 and Pat Booker. You're looking at about an hour delay back up to Hubertus. San Antonio at 72. To Gonzales 73 here in San Antonio, a windy, sunny day with a high around 85. Expect wind gusts up to 30 miles per hour. Winds diminishing a bit by the evening, a low of 68. 6:44 at TPR.
6: Good morning, May Martinez. Jake Hustler is an air traffic controller at Pueblo Memorial Airport in Colorado. Now, once a week, he straps a giant paramotor propeller to his back and flies himself to work. That's right, flies himself to work. He takes a running start, lifts off, and deploys a paraglider wing. 20 minutes later, he lands on the same runway he directs. Now, he's too small to show up on radar, so he radios the tower that he's on his way in. Hustler says it would be faster to drive, but flying's a lot more fun. It's Morning Edition.
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5: You're listening to Morning Edition on Texas Public Radio. I'm Norma Martinez. A community hearing held Friday by elected officials and immigration advocates addressed stepped-up immigration enforcement and a planned 1,500-bed ICE detention facility on the city's east side. The San Antonio Report's Diego Medel has more.
8: Much of Friday's testimony focused on how increased immigration enforcement has changed daily life for some San Antonio families. Father Jimmy Drennan, pastor at St. Margaret Mary Catholic Church on the southeast side, says he has seen that firsthand among people in his congregation.
9: The fear is real. It is affecting every aspect of their life. Children not going to school, people not going to work, people not accessing the basic services they need, including medical care.
8: Now the proposed 1,500-bed detention facility on the east side is heightening those concerns. The city previously asked federal officials for more information about the facility, including an environmental assessment, permitting process review, and opportunities for public input. Mayor Gina Ortiz-Jones says a September 30 deadline passed without the city receiving the information it requested. Still, District 3 Councilwoman Phyllis Villagran apologized for a city government she says has been too slow to respond.
10: We sat and we have waited.
11: That's right.
10: And we have put forth CCRs that then at the last minute people say they don't want to meet about. And that is unacceptable. And I apologize for that.
8: I'm Diego Medel in San Antonio.
5: Bioscience innovation is happening in San Antonio, and it has global implications. TPR's ongoing feature, Science and Medicine, highlights those connections. Here's the latest episode.
0: It's time for Science and Medicine, a collaboration between TPR and UT Health San Antonio, where scientific discovery advances how medicine is practiced everywhere. I'm Buddy Petrie. Kirsten wants to know everything there is to know about how cancer survivors access healthcare.
12: Getting to appointments, understanding what the doctor's saying, understanding going home, what I'm supposed to do in between the appointments. So all that is, to me, access to care.
0: She says a surprising number of survivors don't get any care at all after their initial treatment ends. UM's goal is to figure out what's stopping them and fix it.
12: So if it's a health insurance thing, we help them try to get it. If it's transportation, we try to transport the patients. So what I'm building is new delivery model that connects between the system and the community.
0: Says ideally care would consider all aspects of a person's life, their family, their work, where they live, if they have a car to get to appointments. She calls this whole person care.
12: And my attempt to get one step closer to this ideal care is deploying or empowering community health workers to really provide that person-centered care.
0: Spends a lot of her time gathering data about cancer survivors and their experiences with healthcare.
12: So my work is finding out new gaps, and then I go out to try to build those gaps and then add more data points so that it helps other people.
0: To better detect those gaps in care, she aims to build a Texas Cancer Survivors Registry that tracks things like the financial, geographic, and policy barriers that can disrupt continuous follow-up cancer care. That's Science and Medicine from UT Health San Antonio and Texas Public Radio. I'm Buddy Petrie.
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14: The nine justices of the U.S. Supreme Court are kicking off a new session with cases that could reshape gun rights, workplace discrimination protections at universities, even what Americans are entitled to when they face a jury. 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Well, we'll take a look at what's at stake. 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
5: 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I'm Norma Martinez. A husband and wife team in Norway is conducting a trial on the link between saunas and mental health. You'll hear more in less than 5 minutes here on TPR. A crash on the west side is not on the highway. It's on the near west side on on Sarsamora southbound near Laredo Street. One lane blocked there in that crash. It's 72 in San Antonio, Jerdenton 72-651 at TPR.
6: This is Morning Edition from NPR News. I'm A. Martinez.
15: And I'm Michelle Martin. Good morning. Voters are concerned about data centers, specifically that they will end up footing the bill for the infrastructure data centers need. As NPR's Scott Newman reports, figuring out who pays and what their fair share should be isn't easy.
16: There's no historical precedent for the sheer amount of power that data centers demand. Perhaps the closest analogy is 19th century aluminum manufacturing. The lightweight metal was used in everything from cookware to train cars. But the process for refining it took a lot of electricity, says Connor Waldock, the chief strategy officer at Grid Status.
17: Aluminum smelters, obviously, used a ton of power, but it was consistent and, you know, pretty understandable.
16: Consistent and understandable makes it easier to plan for the big power draws. But Waldock says massive AI data centers are different. They require even more electricity, and some are being developed and brought online in months instead of years, faster than the utilities can expand the grid to serve them.
17: It is the speed and the concentration, and it's also just the amount of power.
16: Delivering all that power requires grid infrastructure upgrades, such as new transmission lines and substations. Ari Pesco is director of the Harvard Electricity Law Initiative.
18: Everyone pays those costs. They're spread across the region to every business and resident that has an electricity meter.
16: But the math that determines who pays what is not straightforward. Lucy Chu has been studying all this. She's a professor at the School of Public Policy at the University of Maryland.
19: It really depends on the scale of the upgrade and also how utilities are doing the accounting of that, whether it's being used solely by the data centers or also being shared by other customers.
16: In 2024, Maryland projected that new costs due to data centers would run the state's residents up to $216 more a year on their electricity bills. But Chu says many of those upgrades do benefit residential customers, too. If the last extreme weather event knocked out your electricity, having a data center nearby can help.
19: It actually helps improve the local grid reliability, reduce the power outages.
16: So paying for the data center boom is about more than just what's on the meter. It's about who ultimately benefits from a stronger power grid. Scott Newman, NPR News.
6: There is new attention around saunas in the wellness world, in part because of how they may improve mental health. NPR health correspondent Will Stone went to Norway, where scientists are trying to learn more.
20: The belief that heat can benefit your mind and spirit has a long history across many cultures, and you get a sense of that when you visit Oslo's Inner Harbor, where rows of floating saunas, different sizes and colors, line the docks.
21: I do a very traditional sauna experiences.
20: Inside one of them, Hilda Carlson is holding a ceremony for a small audience seated on the hot wooden benches, dousing stones with water she's brewed with mountain herbs.
21: So I go and take them in the nature and I dry them. And then I make these infusions so I have like the natural smells.
20: Once it's over, everyone spills onto the dock, practically ecstatic. Alyssa Marley cools off under an outdoor shower.
22: It's absolutely something that just strips you off. You have to just focus on breathing, and that sort of takes away a lot of the stress.
20: Anecdotes don't amount to hard data, but Eva Hillen, a cognitive neuroscientist at Oslo Metropolitan University, says you can't ignore them either.
23: A lot of people say these things, or they experience these things.
20: Large surveys of sauna users also point to the psychological benefits as a big reason people come back. Hillen is now running a randomized controlled trial here at the Oslo Sauna Association, testing whether two sessions a week improves mental well-being, stress, and sleep.
23: There are many knowledge gaps in the research literature, but especially in mental health. So just really saw the potential.
20: Social connection, digital detox, time in nature, all of these may explain some of the benefits. But Chris Lowry, an integrative physiologist at the University of Colorado Boulder, says research shows several biological mechanisms seem to be at play too. For example, when our skin senses heat, those signals travel to a primitive part of the brain, telling our body to cool down. That process overlaps with a pathway involved in mood and pleasure.
24: The weight of the evidence suggests that heat as a physiological stimulus is really powerful in terms of promoting mental health. And then we just have to find ways to leverage that.
20: Lowry was part of a team that conducted a landmark trial. They found one session in an infrared heating machine meaningfully improved symptoms of depression within a week, and that persisted up to 6 weeks. Ashley Mason is now building on this work. She's an integrative psychologist at the University of California, San Francisco.
25: What we know from a whole bunch of literature is that depressed people seem to run hot. Their core body temperatures are just higher, and we've published two studies now showing this in tens of thousands of people, actually.
20: In fact, people with depression tend to have difficulty with thermoregulation in general. Their bodies don't cool down as well at night. It may seem counterintuitive to heat folks up even more, but Mason says that can actually help in the long run.
25: And we can think about sauna and heat therapies like a thermoregulatory workout.
20: Meaning you're essentially training the system to cool off and sweat.
25: So when you are actually done being exposed to that heat, your body temperature drops. And it drops for much longer periods of time than you were spending in that heat. We're talking days, possibly weeks. We don't actually know.
20: Mason suspects this works like exercise. You need to keep it up to get results. Her team has now run pilot studies where people with depression undergo 4 heat therapy sessions and 8 weeks of cognitive behavioral therapy. Most no longer fit the diagnosis for depression at the end of the study. These are preliminary findings. She says they still need to do larger trials to show this is effective. And heat may not be right for everyone.
25: But for people with depression who have tried a lot of different types of treatments and not gotten relief, do I think that there's room for heat therapy to have a seat at the table? Yeah.
20: The science is new, but the practice is not. Will Stone, NPR News, Oslo.
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2: 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It's 7 o'clock.

0: district has not elected a Democrat since its creation in the early 1980s. A spokesman for the National Republican Congressional Committee said describing that race as competitive is delusional. Tamara Keith, NPR News.
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2: 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Other contributors include DuckDuckGo, introducing Duck.ai, where users can ask AI privately from the simple questions to the sensitive ones, by DuckDuckGo, who believes AI should be optional. Duck.ai.
3: 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I'm Norma Martinez. Today's the last day to register to vote for the November midterm election. Houston Public Media's Kyle McLennigan reports on how you can check your registration status.
4: Texas law requires eligible citizens to register 30 days before Election Day, meaning that October 5th is the last day to register for the November 3rd midterm election. Residents can check their registration status on the Texas Secretary of State website. Voters can also update their voter registration on the same website. 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Those who are not registered to vote must either do so in person or by mail by sending a filled-out application to their local voter registration office. Early voting for the November 3rd midterm election begins October 19th. I'm Kyle McLennigan in Houston.
3: And the website to check your status is votetexas.gov. That's votetexas.gov. And the Bexar County Elections Department is operating on extended hours today, 8 a.m. to 7 p.m., to assist with voter registration. New voter registration forms must be physically received by your county elections office today. The first day of early voting is October 19th. The San Antonio Immigration Court is speeding up thousands of cases, leaving some immigrants with just weeks to prepare for their hearings. Managing attorney Laura Flores Dixit with American Gateways says so-called mega masters cases, or mass group court proceedings originally scheduled for 2027 and 28, are being moved up with little to no notice.
5: The court is overwhelmed administratively, given the need to process thousands of reset notices. And so mistakes are being made and people aren't receiving their notices.
3: People without attorneys may have as little as a month to file asylum applications or risk losing their chance to make their case. The city of San Antonio has proclaimed October Domestic Violence Awareness Month. San Antonio's and Bexar County's Collaborative Commission on Domestic Violence was formed in 2019 to find and streamline the gaps in providing services to survivors. Commission co-chair District Judge Monique Diaz says the county receives multiple domestic violence calls each day.
6: Last year, our community still saw nearly 7 family violence-related 911 calls every hour. And 28 people, including 5 children, lost their lives to family violence. Every one of those lives is one life too many.
3: 1 in 3 Texans will experience domestic violence in their lifetimes, according to the Texas Advocacy Project. Uvalde residents are urged to provide input on the design of a permanent downtown Memorial Plaza to honor the victims of the 2022 Robb Elementary School shooting. 19 children and 2 teachers were killed. The Uvalde Leader News reports input can be submitted in writing through November 2nd, by mail, or in person to Uvalde City Hall's administrative offices. You're listening to Texas Public Radio News. I'm Norma Martinez.
7: It's Morning Edition from NPR News. I'm Amy Martinez in Culver City, California.
8: And I'm Michelle Martin in Washington, D.C. Good morning. A new Supreme Court term begins today with a case about the reach of state power. Boulder, Colorado is suing 2 big energy companies, arguing they deceived people about the harms of fossil fuels and contributed to disasters that cost Boulder a lot of time and money. The case could have ramifications far beyond climate. NPR's Carrie Johnson reports.
9: In 2018, Boulder County slapped the giant energy companies Suncor and ExxonMobil with a lawsuit. Boulder argued the companies and a trade group knew decades ago that fossil fuels would hurt the environment, raising the risk of floods, extreme heat, and wildfires. 3 years later, in late December 2021, the Marshall Fire swept across the state.
10: 90-mile-an-hour winds that burned over 1,000 homes in 6 hours.
9: Daryl McCool left her home southeast of Boulder so fast she couldn't remember whether she locked the front door. As it turned out, that didn't matter.
10: There's basically nothing left. A 2,000-degree fire.

0: You're listening to Texas Public Radio News. I'm Norma Martinez. The Kerr County District Attorney has filed a motion to recuse herself from the investigation into Camp Mystic. Lucy Wilkie cited her personal connections with the Eastland family that ran the camp and her close ties to the Hunt area. Wilkie requests that the case be taken up by a special prosecutor from the Texas Attorney General's office. Immigrants with pending cases at San Antonio Immigration Court are facing a sudden acceleration of their hearings. TPR's Corey Cook reports the changes could leave people without lawyers little time to prepare.
1: The court has moved to what's called a mega master's calendar, combining and accelerating preliminary hearings. Some cases originally scheduled for 2027 and 2028 are now being moved to the coming weeks with little or no notice. Laura Flores Dixit is a managing attorney with American Gateways.
2: It creates due process issues in terms of adequate time to prepare one's case and locate evidence, translate evidence. But beyond that, it also oftentimes is precluding people from being able to retain private counsel.
1: The nonprofit has published step-by-step guides and videos in English and Spanish to help people apply without an attorney. Its pop-up project team is also available outside the courthouse to meet with people before their hearings. I'm Corey Cook in San Antonio.
0: A new study commissioned by the Texas Library Association finds public libraries generate nearly $5 in economic value for every dollar of investment. The study counted services ranging from internet access and job search help to public programs and telehealth. Shirley Robinson is executive director of the Texas Library Association.
3: Our research firm compared all of those services to comparable resources that one might be able to go and find in the open marketplace if you were needing to pay for those things on your own. And so that's how that dollar figure of $4.74 for every dollar invested towards Texas libraries produces for an individual and community value.
0: The study also estimates Texas public libraries generate about $3.8 billion in total economic benefits statewide. Splashtown Drive on San Antonio's east side is being renamed Willie Mitchell Boulevard. City Council approved the change Thursday to honor the San Antonio native and former NFL player. Willie Mitchell won Super Bowl IV with the Kansas City Chiefs in 1970. District 2 Councilman Jalen McKee Rodriguez says Mitchell's impact goes far beyond football.
4: Following his football career, Mr. Mitchell helped launch San Antonio Fighting Back, an organization committed to bettering the community with leadership and mentorship. He reached the pinnacle of success for any athlete, especially in football. He achieved the pinnacle of success and chose to come back to San Antonio to start an organization to improve his community, his home.
0: Splashtown Drive was originally named for the former water park that closed in 2021. Crash causing major slowdowns on I-10 East at La Quintera Parkway. 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I'm Norma Martinez.
5: It's Morning Edition from NPR News. I'm Amy Martinez in Culver City, California.
6: And I'm Michelle Martin in Washington, D.C. Good morning. An investigation into last week's mid-air attack aboard a commercial flight from Dubai to Tel Aviv has found that the co-pilot who tried to take control of the plane intended to crash it into Israel's Ben-Gurion Airport.
5: That's according to a person familiar with the matter who is not authorized to speak publicly. In a few moments, we'll speak with a retired FBI special agent about the ongoing investigation. We begin with the news.
6: For more, we're joined by NPR's Kat Lonsdorf in Tel Aviv. Hi, Kat.
7: Hey, good morning.
6: So there are several countries conducting investigations into this attack. So what do we know?
7: Well, over the weekend, officials in the United Arab Emirates, which is leading the investigation, announced that they had deemed the incident a terrorist attack. That assessment agreed with what Israeli officials had been saying earlier. We still don't have a clear motive for the attack. This morning, a source familiar with the investigation told NPR that the co-pilot who attacked the captain intended to fly the plane to Ben-Gurion Airport, which was its destination, but then crash it into the airport. This all happened in the morning here when Ben-Gurion would have been full of people. That source also said that it's likely the co-pilot acted alone. And just to be clear, this investigation is still very much ongoing.
6: Do we have any more detail about what actually happened on the plane?
7: Yeah, we're starting to get a clearer picture. Investigators said that the co-pilot of the Fly Dubai plane carried out the attack with what's called a crash axe. That's a lightweight emergency tool stored in the cockpit. It's used to break through panels or jam doors in the event of a crash. The pilot was then able to open the cockpit door during the attack, and then passengers rushed in and subdued the attacker, while another pilot who happened to be on board the plane helped land it. Both the pilot and the co-pilot are alive, and they're in the UAE now being questioned.
6: Do we know any more about the attack?

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1: In today's Hispanic Heritage Moment, we learn about a Mexican-American social justice activist who helped turn a one-room clinic into a major health services provider in El Paso.
2: Salvador Balcorta was born in Mexico, but was raised in El Paso. Balcorta graduated from Bowie High School in 1972. After a brief try at college, he worked as a clerk for the El Paso City County Health District. In his time there, he coordinated the AIDS Task Force and helped form the Chicano AIDS Coalition. Balcorta earned 2 degrees in social work, his bachelor's from UTEP and his master's from UT Austin's off-site El Paso program. In 1992, he became the executive director of the Centro de Salud Familiar La Fe Clinic. It offers public health services for El Paso's low-income community. Balcorta is now the CEO of the clinic. For the Voces Oral History Center at UT Austin's Moody College of Communication, I'm Dacia Garcia.
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4: Good morning. 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I'm Norma Martinez. Some construction is starting to finally clear on I-35 South at 1604 on the far northeast side. Traffic had been down to one lane there for several hours, causing very long delays and very long backups. It is 73 in San Antonio. Uvalde and Castroville, you're both at 72 this morning. Should be a windy, sunny day in San Antonio, high around 85. It's 844 at Texas Public Radio.
5: Good morning, May Martinez. Jake Hustler is an air traffic controller at Pueblo Memorial Airport in Colorado. Now, once a week, he straps a giant paramotor propeller to his back and flies himself to work. That's right, flies himself to work. He takes a running start, lifts off, and deploys a paraglider wing. 20 minutes later, he lands on the same runway he directs. Now, he's too small to show up on radar, so he radios the tower that he's on his way in. Hustler says it would be faster to drive, but flying's a lot more fun. It's Morning Edition.
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4: You're listening to Morning Edition on Texas Public Radio. I'm Norma Martinez. A community hearing held Friday by elected officials and immigration advocates addressed stepped-up immigration enforcement and a planned 1,500-bed ICE detention facility on the city's east side. The San Antonio Report's Diego Medel has more.
7: Much of Friday's testimony focused on how increased immigration enforcement has changed daily life for some San Antonio families. Father Jimmy Drennan, pastor at St. Margaret Mary Catholic Church on the southeast side, says he has seen that firsthand among people in his congregation.
8: The fear is real. It is affecting every aspect of their life. Children not going to school, people not going to work, people not accessing the basic services they need, including medical care.
7: Now the proposed 1,500-bed detention facility on the east side is heightening those concerns. The city previously asked federal officials for more information about the facility, including an environmental assessment, permitting process review, and opportunities for public input. Mayor Gina Ortiz-Jones says a September 30 deadline passed without the city receiving the information it requested. Still, District 3 Councilwoman Phyllis Villagran apologized for a city government she says has been too slow to respond.
9: We sat and we have waited.
10: That's right.
9: And we have put forth CCRs that then at the last minute people say they don't want to meet about. And that is unacceptable. And I apologize for that.
7: I'm Diego Medel in San Antonio.
4: Bioscience innovation is happening in San Antonio, and it has global implications. TPR's ongoing feature, Science and Medicine, highlights those connections. Here's the latest episode.
0: It's time for Science and Medicine, a collaboration between TPR and UT Health San Antonio, where scientific discovery advances how medicine is practiced everywhere. I'm Buddy Petrie. Kirsten wants to know everything there is to know about how cancer survivors access healthcare.
11: Getting to appointments, understanding what the doctor's saying, understanding going home, what I'm supposed to do in between the appointments. So all that is, to me, access to care.
0: She says a surprising number of survivors don't get any care at all after their initial treatment ends. UM's goal is to figure out what's stopping them and fix it.
11: So if it's a health insurance thing, we help them try to get it. If it's transportation, we try to transport the patients. So what I'm building is new delivery model that connects between the system and the community.
0: Says ideally care would consider all aspects of a person's life, their family, their work, where they live, if they have a car to get to appointments. She calls this whole person care.
11: And my attempt to get one step closer to this ideal care is deploying or empowering community health workers to really provide that person-centered care.
0: Spends a lot of her time gathering data about cancer survivors and their experiences with healthcare.
11: So my work is finding out new gaps, and then I go out to try to fill those gaps and then add more data points so that it helps other people.
0: To better detect those gaps in care, she aims to build a Texas Cancer Survivors Registry that tracks things like the financial, geographic, and policy barriers that can disrupt continuous follow-up cancer care. That's Science and Medicine from UT Health San Antonio and Texas Public Radio. I'm Buddy Petrie.
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13: 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With fewer than 30 days before the midterm election, we hear from candidates running for districts 15 and 35, Democrats Bobby Pulido and Johnny Garcia. The Republican candidates Monica de la Cruz and Carlos de la Cruz declined their invitations to come on the air. What questions do you have for the candidates? 210-615-8982. 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
4: Good morning. Still to come on Morning Edition, you'll hear how a husband and wife team in Norway is exploring the ties between saunas and mental health. That's coming up in less than 5 minutes here on Texas Public Radio. Problems in traffic. Looks like a crash has again cleared on I-10 East at La Quintera Parkway, and construction will soon be cleared on I-35 South near 1604 on the far northeast side. San Antonio 73, Uvalde, and Castroville, you're both at 72 this morning. Windy, sunny, and warm in San Antonio, high of 85. 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
5: This is Morning Edition from NPR News. I'm A. Martinez.
15: And I'm Michelle Martin. Good morning. Voters are concerned about data centers, specifically that they will end up footing the bill for the infrastructure data centers need. As NPR's Scott Newman reports, figuring out who pays and what their fair share should be isn't easy.
16: There's no historical precedent for the sheer amount of power that data centers demand. Perhaps the closest analogy is 19th century aluminum manufacturing. The lightweight metal was used in everything from cookware to train cars. But the process for refining it took a lot of electricity, says Connor Waldock, the chief strategy officer at Grid Status.
17: Aluminum smelters, obviously, used a ton of power, but it was consistent and, you know, pretty understandable.
16: Consistent and understandable makes it easier to plan for the big power draws. But Waldock says massive AI data centers are different. They require even more electricity, and some are being developed and brought online in months instead of years, faster than the utilities can expand the grid to serve them.
17: It is the speed and the concentration, and it's also just the amount of power.
16: Delivering all that power requires grid infrastructure upgrades, such as new transmission lines and substations. Ari Pesco is director of the Harvard Electricity Law Initiative.
18: Everyone pays those costs. They're spread across the region to every business and resident that has an electricity meter.
16: But the math that determines who pays what is not straightforward. Lucy Chu has been studying all this. She's a professor at the School of Public Policy at the University of Maryland.
19: It really depends on the scale of the upgrade and also how utilities are doing the accounting of that, whether it's being used solely by the data centers or also being shared by other customers.
16: In 2024, Maryland projected that new costs due to data centers would run the state's residents up to $216 more a year on their electricity bills. But Chu says many of those upgrades do benefit residential customers, too. If the last extreme weather event knocked out your electricity, having a data center nearby can help.
19: It actually helps improve the local grid reliability, reduce the power outages.
16: So paying for the data center boom is about more than just what's on the meter. It's about who ultimately benefits from a stronger power grid. Scott Newman, NPR News.
20: There is new attention around saunas in the wellness world, in part because of how they may improve mental health. NPR health correspondent Will Stone went to Norway, where scientists are trying to learn more.
21: The belief that heat can benefit your mind and spirit has a long history across many cultures, and you get a sense of that when you visit Oslo's Inner Harbor, where rows of floating saunas, different sizes and colors, line the docks.
22: I do a very traditional sauna experiences.
21: Inside one of them, Hilda Carlson is holding a ceremony for a small audience seated on the hot wooden benches, dousing stones with water she's brewed with mountain herbs.
22: So I go and take them in the nature and I dry them. And then I make this infusion so I have like the natural smells.
21: Once it's over, everyone spills onto the dock, practically ecstatic. Alyssa Marley cools off under an outdoor shower.
23: It's absolutely something that just strips you off. You have to just focus on breathing, and that sort of takes away a lot of the stress.
21: Anecdotes don't amount to hard data, but Ava Hillen, a cognitive neuroscientist at Oslo Metropolitan University, says you can't ignore them either.
24: A lot of people say these things, or they experience these things.
21: But large surveys of sauna users also point to the psychological benefits as a big reason people come back. Hillen is now running a randomized controlled trial here at the Oslo Sauna Association, testing whether two sessions a week improves mental well-being, stress, and sleep.
24: There are many knowledge gaps in the research literature, but especially in mental health. So just really saw the potential.
21: Social connection, digital detox, time in nature, all of these may explain some of the benefits. But Chris Lowry, an integrative physiologist at the University of Colorado Boulder, says research shows several biological mechanisms seem to be at play too. For example, when our skin senses heat, those signals travel to a primitive part of the brain, telling our body to cool down. That process overlaps with a pathway involved in mood and pleasure.
25: The weight of the evidence suggests that heat as a physiological stimulus is really powerful in terms of promoting mental health. And then we just have to find ways to leverage that.
21: Lowry was part of a team that conducted a landmark trial. They found one session in an infrared heating machine meaningfully improved symptoms of depression within a week, and that persisted up to 6 weeks. Ashley Mason is now building on this work. She's an integrative psychologist at the University of California, San Francisco.
26: What we know from a whole bunch of literature is that depressed people seem to run hot. Their core body temperatures are just higher. And we've published two studies now showing this in tens of thousands of people, actually.
21: In fact, people with depression tend to have difficulty with thermoregulation in general. Their bodies don't cool down as well at night. It may seem counterintuitive to heat folks up even more, but Mason says that can actually help in the long run.
26: And we can think about sauna and heat therapies like a thermoregulatory workout.
21: Meaning you're essentially training the system to cool off and sweat.
26: So when you are actually done being exposed to that heat, your body temperature drops. And it drops for much longer periods of time than you were spending in that heat. We're talking days, possibly weeks. We don't actually know.
21: Mason suspects this works like exercise. You need to keep it up to get results. Her team has now run pilot studies where people with depression undergo 4 heat therapy sessions and 8 weeks of cognitive behavioral therapy. Most no longer fit the diagnosis for depression at the end of the study. These are preliminary findings. She says they still need to do larger trials to show this is effective. And heat may not be right for everyone.
26: But for people with depression who have tried a lot of different types of treatments and not gotten relief, do I think that there's room for heat therapy to have a seat at the table? Yeah.
21: The science is new, but the practice is not. Will Stone, NPR News, Oslo.
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5: 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I'm Amy Martinez.
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6: 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I'm Jen White.
7: And I'm Todd Zwillick. 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
8: Live from NPR News in Washington, I'm Corva Coleman. President Trump is going to Nebraska today to campaign for Republican Senator Pete Ricketts. The GOP incumbent is facing a strong challenge from independent candidate Dan Osborne, who is backed by National Democrats. Vice President Vance is going to Fairbanks, Alaska today to support GOP candidates. Brazil's presidential election will go to a runoff vote later this month. None of the leading candidates got more than 50% of the ballots. The son of a former far-right Brazilian president, Flavio Bolsonaro, is leading the left-wing incumbent, Luiz Inácio Lula da Silva. NPR's Carrie Kahn reports from Rio de Janeiro. The results are very close.
0: Flavio Bolsonaro won with 47% of the vote. He's the 45-year-old eldest son of Jair Bolsonaro, who was barred from running this time. He was convicted of plotting a coup to overturn the 2022 election. The current president, who is 80 years old, Lula, received 45% of the vote.
8: NPR's Carrie Kahn reporting. Russian authorities are playing down reports of an outbreak of the plague in Siberia. Concerns arose last week after a worker at a Siberian institute dedicated to the study of the plague and other infectious diseases died of a mysterious illness. From Moscow, NPR's Charles Maines has details.
3: Russia's consumer health watchdog Rospotrebnadzor said the victim was a 28-year-old female lab worker at an anti-plague research facility in the Irkutsk region who'd succumbed to pneumonia of an unknown origin. The local governor has since announced a state-run investigation found no pathogens in the lab technician's body linked to her professional activities and pronounced the epidemiological situation in the wider Irkutsk region stable. Yet that statement was at odds with as yet unconfirmed local media reports several hospitals were under quarantine amid concerns over the spread of the pneumonic plague, a potentially lethal airborne disease that was a focus of study at the Siberian lab. Charles Maines, NPR News, Moscow.
8: Stocks open mixed this morning as OPEC and its allies agree to keep oil production steady. NPR's Scott Horsley reports the Dow Jones Industrial Average slipped about 200 points in early trading.
9: OPEC and other major oil-producing countries said over the weekend they will continue pumping crude oil at current levels through November. Crude oil prices remain elevated, with the international benchmark hovering above $100 a barrel. Energy prices have also been pushed higher by a shortage of refining capacity. Ukraine says it's sidelined more than half of Russia's refining ability. Retail gasoline and diesel prices in the U.S. have fallen by more than a dime a gallon in the last week. Government bond yields continue to climb, and that's making it more expensive for anyone else trying to borrow money. The yield on 10-year treasuries, which affects the cost of mortgages and other loans, has risen to about 5.3%. Scott Horsley, NPR News, Washington.
8: This is NPR.
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2: You're listening to Texas Public Radio News. I'm Norma Martinez. The family that owns Camp Mystic has filed a court motion to stop the Texas Rangers from reviewing digital data collected through search warrants. The Texas Rangers allege camp leaders failed to adequately prepare for the flood threat and respond quickly as conditions worsened July 4th, 2025. The motion asks for a hearing to stay and prohibit the use of emails, messages, browser history, and more potential evidence. San Antonio ISD is asking voters to

0: November. According to the San Antonio report, district officials plan to decide later which campuses receive specific projects as bonds are issued and funding becomes available. District officials say the flexible approach will let them respond to changing enrollment and facility needs over time. Spending by consumers in San Antonio saw a 10% dip in August compared to August of last year. TPR's Brian Kirkpatrick reports on sales tax collections by the Texas Comptroller.
1: Some of the dip could be explained away by the city's lower sales tax rate that was in effect this August compared to last. The more consumers spend, the higher those sales tax collections go, making them a good indicator of how a local economy is doing. Austin, Dallas, and Houston all posted sales tax collection gains just above or just below 5% for this past August compared to last. And a good sign for the local hotel industry, it contributed to a statewide 10% increase in hotel occupancy taxes collected for the month compared to the same month last year. I'm Brian Kirkpatrick in San Antonio.
0: Devil's Sinkhole State Natural Area near Rock Springs is growing by 1,200 acres. The expansion will add about 10 miles of new trails over the next few years. The Devil's Sinkhole is about an hour west of Kerrville and 45 minutes south of Junction. Texas Parks and Wildlife says the new land comes from the former Whitworth Ranch. It was purchased with federal conservation funds and money from state taxes on sporting goods. San Antonio 74 degrees, Eagle Pass 73. 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I'm Norma Martinez.
2: This is 1A. I'm Jen White.
3: And I'm Todd Zwilling.
2: Every Monday for our series, If You Can Keep It, we look at the state of our democracy. And for this hour, we're doing something a little different. We're looking inward.
3: Politics is personal. It can be a reflection of our identity. And politics, in many ways, is conflict. So how does your mental health and emotional well-being affect your political decisions, who you vote for, and the policies that you support?
2: And vice versa, how does politics affect your mental state?
3: This hour, we're examining that intersection, especially as we head into the midterms.
2: So let's dive in. Joining us first is Kate Woodsum. She's the founder and director of the Invisible Threads Lab. It's dedicated to revealing and healing the ties between brain health and democracy. She's also a professor at Georgetown University's Communication, Culture, and Technology Department. And you can follow her writing at katewoodsum.substack.com. Kate, welcome back to the program.
4: Hey, good to see you. Good to hear you.
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5: Hi, this is Pat. I'm a retired elementary school teacher under a lot of stress and tension due to the political situation right now. One way I'm dealing with it is I purchased almost 800 pocket constitutions. I'm convinced that Americans do not understand the Constitution, have maybe never even read it. I'm handing these out on college campuses, and so far I've given away a couple hundred, but I plan on doing more. I think this is a good way of dealing with the frustration of what's going on in our country right now.
3: Well, as always, we want to hear from you as well. 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You can email us, 1A@WAMU.org. 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
2: So, Kate, let's talk a bit about your story and how you came to this area of study. And it started as you were a veteran, you're a veteran journalist. You experienced this turning point in your career after covering the January 6th attack on the Capitol for the Washington Post. So take us back there nearly 6 years ago.
4: Thank you. I was a manager and a journalist at the Washington Post, and I say that because I think it's really important to recognize the levels of stress and responsibility that so many understaffed, overworked members of the media are carrying. And so on January 6th, my team and I were understaffed, overworked, underslept, had been covering the pandemic, racial justice protests, the election, the contested election, and then, of course, what should have been a very boring day of electoral vote counting. So we were burnt out when we went in, and that boring day of electoral vote counting turned into a riot that turned into an attack on democracy. And the reason why I talk about the

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3: Texas Public Radio is KSTX San Antonio, KTXI Ingram, KVHL Llano, KTPD Del Rio, KTPR Stanton, KCTI Gonzales, and K223ZZ Gonzales. It's 10 o'clock.

0: Lotus Dixit with American Gateways says mass group court proceedings originally scheduled for 2027 and 28 are being moved up with little to no notice.
1: The court is overwhelmed administratively, given the need to process thousands of reset notices. And so mistakes are being made and people aren't receiving their notices.
0: Dixit says the acceleration leads to due process issues, leaving people inadequate time to prepare their case or locate and translate evidence. A new case of New World screwworm has been confirmed in a dog in Brewster County, Texas. Officials have also recovered a wild screwworm fly in a surveillance trap in Brewster County. 51 cases have been confirmed in Texas and 2 in New Mexico. 3 cases are currently active. Pet and livestock owners are urged to regularly check their animals for wounds or maggots and immediately report any suspected infestations. You're listening to Real, Reliable, Texas Public Radio. I'm Norma Martinez.
2: No matter where you are, it's Texas Standard Time on this Monday, the 5th of October, the start of a new work week for many. I'm Dave Brown, and in Washington this morning, 9 people are heading back to work, and their jobs have an outsized influence on the lives of virtually every American. We're talking about the justices of the U.S. Supreme Court returning to the bench today for the start of a new term, and they do so at a moment when the institution itself is under quite a bit of scrutiny. Americans have long argued over Supreme Court decisions, of course. What's different now is the degree to which many are questioning the court itself and whether their decisions are based on law or politics. The numbers are rather striking. A new Gallup survey puts approval of the Supreme Court at just 34%, with trust in the federal judiciary at 46%. That's at or near historic lows. And that matters because the court begins another term with some deeply consequential and politically charged questions headed its way, questions that could affect universities, voting, presidential power, the rights of defendants, among other issues. You know, to some, it may feel like we were just talking about the big Supreme Court cases that came out at the end of the last term. Now, we don't know every case on the new docket yet, and there will surely be some big decisions in cases yet to be announced, but there are some things that we do already know, and here to break it down for us, Tara Grove, the Vincent and Elkins Chair in Law at UT Austin. Professor, welcome back to the Texas Standard.
3: Thanks so much for having me.
2: Professor, I want to start off by asking if there are any overarching themes that you're picking up on with the cases that we do know about in the upcoming term.
3: So I think we're gonna see a less blockbuster term than we saw last year. I think that it's hard to compete with things like birthright citizenship and tariffs. Right. And I think this term will get less attention from the broader media and the broader society. But I think there are going to be some really important cases about, for example, the scope of the government's power to regulate religion. I think there'll be some big cases about the Second Amendment, gun rights, and a lot of other issues that are percolating right now.
2: Well, let's talk about a case that's styled as Crowther versus Board of Regents of the University System of Georgia. Is this a case that has mostly local interest, or could this potentially reach how we do things in Texas or in universities and other places?
3: So I think this is a crucially important case across the country. So the question is, it's about Title IX of the Civil Rights Act, which bars sex discrimination for employers that receive federal funds. So this is the statute that governs universities. And the tricky thing about the case is whether employees can sue under the statute. So there are a couple of different employees that are suing in this case, claiming that they were discriminated against. One believes he was falsely accused of sexual harassment. Another, a coach, believes she was discriminated against on the basis of her sex when she was fired. So these are the kinds of situations that come up. This case actually involves some pretty tricky legal issues for law professors like me, fascinating legal issues. But the tricky thing is how we apply Supreme Court precedent in this case, because it's actually been a very, very long-standing Supreme Court precedent that students at universities can sue under Title IX for sex discrimination.
2: That's students we're talking about.
3: Yes. And that other people can sue on behalf of those students if they believe they were retaliated against. Mm-hmm. So employees can sue for retaliation when they've been trying to help students. So I think a lot of people would look at this and think, well, this is settled. You know, private parties can sue to enforce Title IX. Mm-hmm. And what the Supreme Court hasn't decided yet is whether employees

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1: 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With fewer than 30 days before the midterm election, we hear from candidates running for districts 15 and 35, Democrats Bobby Pulido and Johnny Garcia. The Republican candidates Monica de la Cruz and Carlos de la Cruz declined their invitations to come on the air. What questions do you have for the candidates? 210-615-8982. 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
5: I'm David Martin Davies, and coming up on The Source, two local South Texas congressional races are attracting national attention, the newly redrawn District 35 and District 15. Both races are seen as barometers to see how Latino voters could be swinging away from Donald Trump's Republican Party and maybe throwing their support to Democrats. We're joined by the Democratic nominees for Districts 35 and 15, Johnny Garcia and Bobby Pulido, both Republican candidates in those races. Carlos de la Cruz and Monica de la Cruz, they declined our invitations to come on the air and take your questions. But what questions do you have for Garcia and Pulido? Both say they are conservative Democrats, but what does that mean? And how do they see Washington, D.C. politics and fitting in? This is a community conversation. We want to hear from you. 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That's what's coming up on The Source, but first, this news.
6: Live from NPR News, I'm Lakshmi Singh. A new U.S. Supreme Court term is underway. Among the biggest cases on the docket, legal tests of religious rights and bans on semi-automatic weapons. This hour, justices are hearing arguments over whether a federal district court has the power to hear a constitutional challenge on a law that restricts disability benefits for certain veterans who are incarcerated. That was preceded by a climate case pitting big oil against local governments. NPR's Nina Totenberg reports.
7: The opening case before the justices tests whether state and local governments can sue energy companies for allegedly deceiving the public about the damaging effects of fossil fuels. Also on the docket is another Colorado case that centers on a state law that provides funding for a universal preschool program that's open to all students, regardless of race, religion, sexual orientation, or gender identity. A Catholic parish is challenging the program's anti-discrimination provision, contending that it violates its free exercise of religion. Nina Totenberg, NPR News, Washington.
6: Russia is using its jet-powered drones to attack a new target in Ukraine, bridges in the Ukrainian capital, Kyiv. NPR's Joanna Kakissis reports that drones have hit at least two of six major bridges over the Dnipro River over the last few days.
8: The Dnipro River runs north to south in Ukraine and splits the country in two. In Kyiv, at least six major bridges across it are essential for transportation. Cars, buses, trucks, trains, and the metro use these bridges. Russian drones have repeatedly struck two of them, including one that trolley bus driver Viktor Krom crosses several times a day. People have gotten so used to Russian attacks, he says, but life goes on. You can't just hide from it. In the last few weeks, Russia's jet-powered drones have been striking Kyiv roughly every 4 hours, day or night. They also struck when German Chancellor Friedrich Merz visited the Ukrainian capital on Sunday. Joanna Kakissis, NPR News, Kyiv.
6: One American and two German scientists have been awarded the 2026 Nobel Prize in Physiology or Medicine. NPR's Rob Stein has details.
9: The Nobel Assembly at the Karolinska Institute in Sweden awarded the prize to two German scientists, Peter Hegemann and Gerd Nagel, and one American, Carl Dizeroff, at Stanford University. The three scientists played key roles in discoveries that led to light-controlled switches that turn nerve cells on and off. The technique opened a new way to understand the function of neurons, known as optogenetics. The Nobel Committee says the discoveries laid the foundation for a new era of neuroscience, including helping understand how the brain forms memories, feelings, and behaviors. Rob Stein, NPR News.
6: From Washington, this is NPR.
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11: This is TPR News. I'm Steve Short. San Antonio City Council is expected to vote this week on a proposed water rate increase by the San Antonio Water System. SAWS is proposing a rate increase of 23% to 29% through 2030. Officials say this would help generate additional revenue to address major water infrastructure issues. If passed this week, the first rate increase would start in January. President Trump is headed back to Texas for a third time this month. He'll be campaigning for Republican candidates in San Antonio on Wednesday. Congressman Joaquin Castro posted a video asking Trump to visit the Dilley Detention Center.
12: And so, President Trump, you're coming to San Antonio. I would invite you to go to Dilley to see what Stephen Miller, who sits with you in the White House, has done to these children, to see the lifelong lasting trauma he's caused to these kids.
11: Trump is scheduled to appear Wednesday at Freeman Coliseum with Republican Carlos de la Cruz. Texas's two NFL teams met Sunday, and the Cowboys came from behind to beat the Texans 34-30. Dallas erased a 10-point halftime deficit with CeeDee Lamb catching the winning touchdown with 40 seconds left. The Cowboys improved to 2-2. The Texans are still looking for their first win and at 0-4. It'll be mostly sunny and breezy today with a high near 85, mostly clear and breezy tonight with a low around 68. Right now in San Antonio, it's 81 degrees. It's 77 in Kerrville and 82 in Del Rio. 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
5: Live from the John L. Santico Studio in downtown San Antonio, this is The Source from Texas Public Radio. I'm David Martin Davies. We're now 29 days from the November 3rd midterm election. Today is the last day to register to vote. Early voting begins on October 19th, so it's all getting very real. Today we're starting a series of conversations with candidates on the ballot, and you get to ask your questions. Just give us a call at 833-

0: the redrawn Congressional District 35. It now covers south and east Bexar County. It reaches east into Wilson, Guadalupe, and Karnes County. The two candidates are Democrat Johnny Garcia and Republican Carlos de la Cruz. Johnny Garcia joins us in the first half hour today. Texas Public Radio invited Carlos de la Cruz to appear on The Source to discuss his vision for the 35th Congressional District and take questions from listeners. TPR made repeated efforts to arrange his participation, but the de la Cruz campaign declined our invitation. If de la Cruz chooses to participate at a later date, TPR will make every reasonable effort to provide him an opportunity to appear on the program. So now let's start with Johnny Garcia. And Johnny Garcia, welcome to The Source.
1: Thanks for having me on again. As you know, anytime I get the invitation, I'm always going to show up. I'm always going to have the conversation and the dialogue. And it's just making sure we're showing up for our communities. And this is another clear example of me showing up to represent my community today.
0: Well, we appreciate that. Well, there may be people out there who haven't been following as closely. A lot of people don't start following politics until it's almost time to vote, and it's almost time to vote. So for the people out there who don't know that you were a Bexar County deputy sheriff, tell us about your background.
1: Yeah, so I grew up not too far from here, literally down the street on Commerce. You take a right on 36th Street. You take another left off of Inez, and you're Dead Smack Center in the heart of the Edgewood Independent School District where I grew up. I grew up on the west side. I graduated from Memorial High School, go Minutemen, and I worked construction and plumbing coming out of high school, digging trenches by hand, installing PVC pipe in newly built homes during the 06 housing boom, if you remember that. It was a lot of work out there in the community. And, you know, I then joined the sheriff's office where I worked in the jail. I served on the SWAT team as a hostage negotiator. And then the last 8 years, I've served as spokesperson for the agency. And early on, you know, my mom taught me a saying that I still live by to this day. No me den nada en las manos, solo denme la oportunidad de luchar por ello. Right. And this is a saying that the vast majority of Latinos connect with, that we're not asking for handouts. We just want a fair shot and an opportunity to pursue our version of the American dream. And we're seeing that American dream become further and further of a reality of ever happening. As we're seeing tariffs that are just wrecking our economy, we're seeing the tariffs that are hurting our building industry, restaurant industry, and not to mention the vast majority of families here in South Central Texas are having a harder time being able to go to HEB to buy their groceries, to fill up their gas tanks, and ultimately afford to refill their prescription medications. And it's why I just couldn't sit by idly seeing my country head in the direction that it's currently headed in. As you know, we're now engaged in this war, which they call a conflict in Iran, which has now increased gas prices nearly $1.07 plus since this war started. And it's why I'm meeting folks where they're at. We're also seeing more Republicans come out and visit us when I'm hosting meet and greets in the community, because they're fed up and they're frustrated with the everyday prices that they're having to pay when they go to the grocery store, when they go to fill up their gas tanks, or when they're trying to refill their prescription medications. And it's why I feel very confident we're going to see one of the most largest voter turnouts here in the next couple of weeks, as October 19th is the start of early voting, and it goes through October 30th. And then we ultimately have the biggest opportunity to send a message to this administration and Senate House Republicans. Cuando vienes a Texas, no se respeta si no te metas. When you come to Texas, you respect it. Don't mess with it. And we got to see this administration redraw our lines here in District 35 to favor Republicans, to silence Latino minority voters. And it's why I feel very strongly these are the folks that are going to come out and vote and send that clear, direct message. Don't mess with Texas.
0: Let's listen to a caller, 833-877-8255, 833-TPR-TALK, if you want to call in with a question for Johnny Garcia. And we have Sergio on the line. And Sergio, go ahead. You're on The Source.
2: Yeah, of course. Thank you for giving me the opportunity. I have a question for you, Johnny Garcia. Have you been collecting your full-time salary, or is it part-time salary, while you've been campaigning for Congress for the last 6 months?
0: Sergio, thank you for your question. And Johnny Garcia.
1: Yeah, thanks, Sergio, for that question. You know, look, I served and protected my community as a sheriff's deputy for nearly two decades. And the last 8 years, I've taken very minimal days off. As Martin, you know, my time at the sheriff's office has been for the last 8 years.

0: 8 years responding to y'all's media inquiries, rarely ever taking a day off, working 365, 24/7 around the clock. And I did use my leave that I accrued over the last 8 years to allow me to run for Congress. I'm a working class candidate, like the majority of folks in this district that live paycheck to paycheck. I don't come from generational wealth. I put on my boots, no different than the vast majority of folks in this district, and go to work and earn their wages to keep the lights on and keep food on the table. And thankfully, I've been in a position to step away from the sheriff's office, fight and run for Congress. That's ultimately going to help working class families in this district.
1: So you were the public information officer for the Bexar County Sheriff's Office after you were a hostage negotiator. But when you were the PIO, as we call it in the biz, you were there. I know personally, I would reach out to your office, try and find out what's going on, certain things. I would get responses. What lessons did you take away from that experience in thinking about how would you be as accessible or communicate with the public and if you become the congressman?
0: Yeah, look, it seems these days, anytime you're trying to get a hold of Congress, you're getting a reply back, not in office. As Speaker Mike Johnson sent Congress home on recess until November 3rd, especially at a critical juncture where the vast majority of working class families aren't able to pay for their everyday goods with the wages that they're bringing home. I'm taking a page out of my time spent as a PIO. Anytime that we were contacted, folks were immediately hearing from us, because you have to communicate with the community equally when you get things right and when you get things wrong. And it seems like there's no accountability or transparency in Congress these days or in Washington, D.C. You know, I worked as a construction worker. I've worked in plumbing, as a sheriff's deputy, and as a SWAT hostage negotiator. And it seems now more than ever we need these skill sets in Congress. We're going to need a construction worker to go up to Washington, D.C. to rebuild this broken system that isn't working for working class families. We need a plumber to drain this swamp in Washington, D.C., that Senate and House Republicans have now turned into a cesspool. We need a sheriff's deputy to restore law and order, accountability, and more so than anything, root out corruption that we continue to see be played out in D.C. But more than anything, I think we need a SWAT hostage negotiator to go up to Congress to end this standoff with Senate and House Republicans who continue to hold our economy and democracy hostage.
1: We're taking a break right now. We'll come back with more with Johnny Garcia, the Democratic nominee for Congressional District 35. The Republican nominee, Carlos Dela Cruz, declined our invitations to come on the air and take your questions. If you have a question for Johnny Garcia, give us a call, 833-877-8255, 833-TPR-TALK. In the next half hour, we'll be joined by Democrat Bobby Pulido, who is running for the Congressional District 15. This is The Source on Texas Public Radio. We'll be right back.
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1: You're listening to The Source on Texas Public Radio. I'm David Martin. Davies with me in the studio, Johnny Garcia. He is the Democratic nominee for the Congressional District 35. It is a newly redrawn district, highly gerrymandered district, as they say. It covers South and East Bexar County, goes into Wilson, Guadalupe, and Karnes counties. If you have a question for the candidate, we'd love to hear it. 833-877-8255, 833-TPR-TALK. The Republican nominee, Carlos de la Cruz declined our invitation to come on the air, but we're holding an invitation open. If he changes his mind, we will try to bring him to you. So, Johnny Garcia, we have learned that Donald Trump, President Trump, will be coming to San Antonio on Wednesday. He'll be holding a rally at the Joe Freeman Coliseum, specifically to try to boost the Republican in this race, Carlos de la Cruz. They're bringing out the big guns for you. What is your reaction to finding out that Donald Trump is coming to support your opponent?
0: They're desperate. They could feel that them drowning in polls is starting to take surface. I feel that with, you know, who's coming into town on Wednesday is a clear indication of how much they're scared of my campaign. We know that they redrew this district to favor Republicans. Trump won it by 10 points. It's currently listed as an R+4, but also Cook upgraded my race from likely to lean. I feel very confident that the voters are going to show just how pissed off and frustrated they are on November 3rd. There's nothing that you can use a Jedi mind trick these days to convince voters that things are good when you're paying $1.07 plus for a gallon of gas, when diesel prices are through the roof. When you used to go to HEB with that same $100 bill, you're not able to get the same amount and return on your investment these days that you were before this administration took place. And, you know, I say it often that families here in South Central Texas just want to be able to make it to Sunday to buy their barbacoa and Big Red. But unfortunately, under this economy, it's getting a whole lot harder to do so. And look, we're right now in the heart of football season. And when I'm talking to folks, they're not able to go to, you know, go get fajitas to put on the grill to watch their Cowboy games these days. And when I get to talk to business barbecue restaurant owners these days as well, you know, they're telling me the price of beef has skyrocketed through the roof and it's ultimately falling on the consumer walking through the doors. Folks are now having to buy more chicken, buy more sausage, and buy more pork these days because restaurants are having to upcharge for brisket. And that pisses a whole lot of Texans off. We love our brisket. But unfortunately, with the price of beef these days, things are a little bit more astronomical. And it's why I'm focused on the everyday issues that are affecting everyday Texans that clearly my opponent, who's just running to be another wingman for Donald Trump, is not focused on.
1: Do you think that the increase in these prices, tomato prices as well, are a direct result of the policies of the White House, and that if the Democrats, including you, if you are elected and take control of the House, that you'll be able to do something about that?
0: Absolutely. I don't think you will not hear any Texan, San Antonian, or District 35 resident tell you how much important it is to be able to sit down at a restaurant and have your chips and salsa. And with tomato tariffs now impacting and threatening that reality, these are the things that piss off Texans here in District 35. And it's why we have to end these tariffs and make sure that Congress has the congressional authority to make decisions, regardless if it's a Democrat president or a Republican president. Anytime an administration wants to use and assert broad-based tariffs that are ultimately going to hurt working-class families, that decision needs to be made by Congress. And currently, it's being treated as a blank check, and everybody is now facing the impact of how tariffs are hurting 97% of small businesses and working-class families.
1: So the leading forecasters, Cook Political Report, Inside Politics, About Those Crystal Ball, they all have this district as lean Republican. In order for you to win the race, you're going to have to bring over Republican voters to vote for you. What are you telling them? I know you've described yourself as an old school Democrat or a blue dog Democrat. What does that actually mean when it comes to how you will represent the district if you go to Congress?
0: You know, I just mentioned earlier that I'm taking a page out of my book from being a spokesperson, right? It was being accountable and being transparent with everything that I'm running on. But more so than anything, I'm taking a page out of my book as being a sheriff's deputy. And I got to meet folks during the runoff election. And I was shaking hands at one of our polling sites, and I was just greeting voters, thanking them for coming out during this important election. And, you know, I'm working my way down the line, talking to some Democrats, and I get to two Republicans that just immediately stopped me that said, "We're voting Republican." I said, "Okay, well, thank you for coming out." I shook their hand. Now, I was about to step off. I said, "Let me have a conversation with these folks." And I said, "Well, look, I've served and protected my community as a sheriff's deputy for nearly two decades here in this district that you're voting in." And I said, "My time spent as a sheriff's deputy was never asking dispatch whether that home I was headed to was Democratic or Republican. I responded every single time like lives were on the line. And this is the same mentality that I'm bringing with me to Congress." As soon as I said that, the entire line erupted in applause. And those two Republican voters that I was talking to both started smiling, and they both said, "You have my vote." And this is the type of reaction that I'm seeing from folks on the ground, people that were telling me, "Am I just going to get into Congress and not accomplish anything by not being able to work across party lines?" And I told them, "I'm a SWAT hostage negotiator. I know how to have the difficult conversations when lives are on the line and issues matter to most. And these are the things that people are gravitating towards in my campaign. And it's why we're going to see history happen on November 3rd.
1: Can you tell me more about a time when you were doing a standoff, some sort of situation as a Bexar County Sheriff's Deputy SWAT negotiator? What was that like? What did you do? Tell me about that instance.
0: You have to be willing to have a conversation with somebody that's going through their most difficult time, being able to get to their level where they're seeing things at that is completely the biggest thing in their life at that particular moment, and give them a reality that life exists outside of this crisis point. And we're seeing America right now in a crisis financially, through our voting rights, troops going overseas, the threat of San Antonio families who have kids in the military not being able to come back home because of this reckless war. Like, these are the crisis points that people feel very strongly about. And it's why I'm focused on meeting folks at the doorstep, having these difficult conversations to let them know there is a better nation when we win back the House majority. You know, we're focused on the issues that are impacting families in this district, like the affordability crisis. These are the things that I've been dead set on making sure that when we get to Congress, these are our day one issues, like healthcare. Especially in this district that has three rural counties, the big, beautiful, ugly bill threatens rural hospitals in District 35. These are the issues that affect people in this district. You know, there's different tactics that you use during a negotiation. That I got to speak to a Republican constable in Karnes County. And he wanted to talk and debate on every single issue that he probably wanted to talk to a Democrat about, but he never had the opportunity. I go and I shake his hand when we're there for the Christmas lights parade in Karnes County. And there we go, going back and forth on all the issues. During negotiations, what normal people call the awkward silence, it's an actual tactic called an effective pause. And after we're going back and forth on all the issues, I let an effective pause set in, drawing from my negotiation experience. And I told him that line. I said, "Look, man, in law enforcement, when we respond to calls for service, we don't ask dispatch where that home we're headed to is Democratic or Republican." He cut me off and he said, "You're right. We just respond." And shocked to hear that, I said, "Well, damn, look at you sounding like a Democrat." He said, "I ain't no damn Democrat. I'm a MAGA Republican." I let another effective pause set in. And he turns over to me and he says, "Well, look, about 20 years ago, I used to be a Democrat. And now I'm shocked because I know we have somebody who once had faith in the Democratic Party but lost it as time went on. And I said, well, look, I totally understand that Biden got it wrong on the border. We want a strong border. We want safer communities. But at the same time, this system is broken. And it's why we need to elect a strong Democratic representative who is from this district to ultimately serve us. Because we know in law enforcement, we say representation should reflect the community it serves. And I'm running to represent the values of this district.
1: As a former or current law enforcement officer, do you think that agents with enforcement, Immigration and Customs Enforcement, ICE, that they should be held to the same standards as a sheriff's deputy or police officer?
0: Absolutely. We've gotten to see what this agency used to be as a gold standard in federal law enforcement. Now seems like it has no standards. The vast majority of law enforcement officers responding to calls for service are doing so with a body-worn camera, are responding to the calls without a face mask. You can see their nameplates visible. And anytime there's a critical incident that occurs, that law enforcement agency has to make information publicly available to the community within 30 days, if not some agencies within 24 hours. And these are the same standards that we should see at the federal level. And this is the unique skill set that I'm bringing with me to Congress to show that we need to keep our law enforcement and public safety agencies funded rather than defund them. But also there's different accountability measures that we need to enact at the federal level.
1: So if the Democrats take over the House, Hakeem Jeffries could be the speaker. Alexandria Ocasio-Cortez will be a high-profile member of Congress. She might be running for president. They might be coming to you to take a vote on something that the people of 35 may not be in sync with. Were you able to stand up to them and say, I can't, like Congressman Henry Cuellar has done down in Laredo, and make that difficult vote?
0: Absolutely. Look, my opponent is simply, he turned his face away from San Antonio voters when Trump came in to Texas, when he visited Corpus Christi. And he looked Donald Trump straight, directly in the eye, saying, I'm running to be your wingman in Congress. I'm running to fight for the families of Congressional District 35 and their issues and their values. And that is my priority when I go to Congress. And if the people's agenda conflicts with my party's agenda, when we do get to Congress, we are going to have those difficult conversations and vote with the district rather than party lines. And we know that my opponent's simply running to be another rubber stamp for this administration and Senate and House Republicans.
1: So what are some of those issues that you would, you think that your district, there is not, that you would be able to fight for, that you think that may be in conflict with some of the Eastern establishment Democrats?
0: I mean, right now, we're getting to see this targeted enforcement just get completely out of hand, and where some folks just want to immediately abolish an agency that is meant to keep our border secure. We're getting to see the rhetoric start to dial up, and folks are completely turned off that this agency is going after United States citizens.
1: And so you're not in favor of abolishing ICE,
0: absolutely,
1: but you want to reform it and
0: it definitely needs reform.
1: Hold it to a standard.
0: It definitely needs reform. It definitely needs accountability. And we definitely need to check this administration on how they're using ICE these days.
1: All right. Well, Johnny Garcia is the candidate running for Congressional District 35. His opponent is the Republican Carlos Dela Cruz. Carlos Dela Cruz declined their invitation to come on the air and take your questions and answer and have a conversation with me here on The Source. But Johnny Garcia, thank you so much for coming in.
0: Thanks for having me.
1: When we come back from the break, we're going to be joined by Bobby Pulido, who is the Democrat running for Congressional District 15. You can ask him questions at calling in at 833-877-8255, 833-TPR-TALK. The Source continues right after this.

0: Trench warfare was a defining feature of World War I. Now, in the 21st century, it's evolved for the Russia-Ukraine war. Soldiers in that war refer to the kill zone.
1: Kill zone is basically a product of drone warfare.
0: How drones have made battlefields even more dangerous. That story Monday on All Things Considered from NPR News.
2: 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And from the Twig Bookshop, on October 8th at 6 p.m., photographer Eric O'Connell discusses his book, A New Reality, a first-person document of 9/11, featuring photographs captured in New York City on September 11th.
3: I'm Marianne Navarro, and here's what's featured right now on TPR.org. Protesters gather on San Antonio's east side to demand legal action against a proposed ICE facility. Spending was down last month in San Antonio. And Lone Star Ticks will be out this fall. Learn how you can avoid their bites. Check out those headlines and more on TPR.org. That's also where you can find many of our stories translated in Spanish.
4: This is The Source on Texas Public Radio. I'm David Martin Davies. One of the most watched congressional races in the nation is for Texas District 15. Entertainer and Tejano star Bobby Pulido is now the Democratic nominee, challenging the incumbent Republican Monica Dela Cruz. Texas Public Radio invited Monica Dela Cruz to appear on The Source to discuss her vision for the 15th Congressional District and take questions from listeners. TPR made repeated efforts to arrange her participation, but the Dela Cruz campaign declined that invitation. If Dela Cruz chooses to participate at a later date, TPR will make every reasonable effort to provide her an opportunity to appear on the program. Texas Congressional District 15 stretches from Hidalgo County in the Rio Grande Valley north and northeast through rural South Texas towards Gonzales, Lavaca County, east of San Antonio. It combines a populous valley base with farming and ranching and coastal bend communities. Bobby Pulido joins us now. He can ask him a question. Call in at 833-877-8255, 833-TPR-TALK. And Bobby Pulido, welcome to The Source.
5: Thank you. My pleasure.
4: So what made you decide that you thought that serving in Congress would be the next chapter in your life, something worth leaving your very celebrated music career?
5: Well, I had a... before there was music, there was also Bobby, the studious student. I was a Texas Boy Stater in high school and actually studied political science at St. Mary's University in San Antonio. And, you know, I wanted to be a lawyer. That was kind of my thing. But I did a song with my father. My father's a very famous musician, Roberto Pulido. And I did a song with him. And unbeknownst to me, he actually, I only did it just so he could have something for himself, because that's what he told me. But then subsequently showed it to the record label, and he put the song out without telling me. And the song did really well. And I started getting offers. And, you know, you offer a broke college student a lot of money to sign a record deal. And I think there's not many that wouldn't do that. And I had luck, and I did really well on my first CD, and been doing that for 31 years. And truth be told, is in 22 is the first time Texas 15 has ever had a Republican representative. And, you know, Texas 15 has been, had lots of great congressmen, like from Lloyd Benson, Kika de la Garza, Ruben Hinojosa, and then Vicente Gonzalez. And, you know, to be quite frank with you, it really bothered me. They had gerrymandered the district in 20, so they could win it in 22. So they basically drew the map for her. And I'm one of her constituents, and I did not like that. So either I was going to be somebody that was going to sit on the sidelines and complain, or I was going to do something about it. And I feel fully capable to represent my district in Washington. And it's worth it because, you know, as the way things are right now, we keep slipping into that gutter. Things just keep getting worse. And I feel like the political discourse has just gone off the rails. Extremes were kind of winning and polarizing people. And I saw lots of communities here, people, friends of mine, you know, lose friendships, relationships with their family because of politics. And, you know, I hope we can get back to a point where we can just start working for the betterment of the people. You know, I think Congress has really low approval ratings because nobody's working together anymore like they used to.
4: Well, the Democratic Party has low approval ratings as well.
5: So do Republicans.
4: I was going to say that next. Yeah. And so it's people are watching this district, especially because they want to see what Latino voters are going to be doing. Of course, you know, many Latinos voted for Donald Trump and Republicans in 2024. That now they're dissatisfied with what's happening with the economy, with health care, with immigration, mass deportations. I mean, am I characterizing that right?
5: I mean, yes. No doubt about it that the Latino voter. Here's the thing. The Latino voter is one of the misunderstood voters out there. We don't belong to a party. We don't. We listen to the message and to the messenger. And we don't like getting lied to, that's for sure. And a lot of people down here voted for Donald Trump because they thought that he was going to rub some of that success that he had on them. And right now they see that that's not the case. They said they were going to go after the bad people. And we know that that's a lie. There's a purge going on right now where they're trying to hunt people on the streets. It doesn't matter if they have a record or not. He said he was going to make things cheaper, and those tariffs have just made things more expensive. He said no new wars, and here we are in a war. And price of diesel is at an all-time high. Gasoline is crazy. And right now, the dollar's just not going anywhere anymore. And inflation's really killing us, you know, especially down here in the Rio Grande Valley. We're the lowest per capita income in the whole state. So when inflation hits us, it doesn't hit us like it does normal people. It hits us harder. We don't make a lot of money to begin with. And so I think right now you're going to see a big backlash because they don't like being lied to. Now, truth be told, I'm not running a campaign talking about party talking points. I don't think we fit in that same heterodoxy. That's the other thing, right? I mean, it feels like the politics have always been from the outside in, you know, where these Democratic think tanks and academia, you know, East Coast and West Coast want to make that type of politics fit in the middle of the country. And I think it's a huge mistake. I think we need to, it needs to be inside out, not outside in.
4: Let's take a caller. The number is 833-877-8255, 833-TPR-TALK. If you want to ask a question to Bobby Pulido, the Democratic nominee for Congressional District 15, and we have Jesse on the line. And Jesse, you're on the air. Go ahead.
6: Hi, Mr. Bobby Pulido. I had a question for you, man. If elected into office, would you vote to repeal the One Big Beautiful Bill?
4: Jesse, thank you for your question. Bobby?
5: Yeah. I mean, it's a terrible bill. There's nothing good about it, to be honest with you. It raises the debt. It funded ICE. There's been subsequent reconciliation packages that have funded ICE. So am I a fan of it? Absolutely not. If there's a way that it could be repealed, yes. Of course. Unfortunately, you know, ICE, they're funded all the way through Trump's presidency. And the person I'm running against, she's voted like lock, stock, and barrel with them. And so this bill, they're real sneaky with what they did, right? So they cut SNAP, they cut Medicaid, which, by the way, a lot of people, as you can imagine, in an area like the Rio Grande Valley that has low per capita income, there's a lot of people that have relied on that. And, you know, it's pretty ironic because this is the party that says that they're Christians and, you know, they're about God and family. And there could be nothing, you know, I guarantee you God would not approve of the things that they're doing right now and the things that are in that bill. And all because they wanted to give tax cuts to the billionaires. That's the bottom line. Who benefited was people that got a lot of money, and the people get the shaft. And so, yeah, I mean, if we could do it, I would absolutely be in favor of that, because here's the thing, right? They sold it as this is going to be something that's economically good for us. And they're real sneaky because the rural hospital cuts are coming in 2027 early. Why is that? Why didn't they come in 2026? Because when they passed this legislation, they did not want that to hurt them in the midterms. So they're really sneaky about it. And I think that they're going to punish us. And at the end of the day, we have a chance to punish them in November. And that's by getting out to vote.
7: The Trump administration pushed for the repeal of birthright citizenship. So if an individual who was born to people who were in the country, if they weren't citizens, then you wouldn't be a citizen either. Is that something, had it gone through the Supreme Court, Supreme Court struck it down, would that have impacted your constituents?
5: Of course it would have. Are you kidding? Like, this is our community. We have an integrated community, right? We need to be good with Mexico and our relationship to be good. Because we're an integrated community. I'm telling you, like, so many people down here are married to Mexicans, right? And they may be a Tejano married to a Mexican. What's really concerning is that Supreme Court decision was 5-4. Imagine that. This is how polarized the Supreme Court is, that 5-4, and it's plain as day in the Constitution, that birthright citizenship, the 14th Amendment, is there. So, you know, there's so many things that are really bad that these are the alarm bells that we need to kind of put on, because things are not good right now. And if we continue, and I can tell you this is not a scare tactic at all, and we don't take back the House and hopefully the Senate, because the Senate's really important, because Trump wants to put his judges in there. And we've seen that, judicially speaking, these judges are very loyal in large part to the Trump administration. And it's a dangerous thing. That was a 5-4 decision. And if we get control of the Senate, we can block a lot of those nominations that he has, because he's not putting impartial judges. He's putting extremely partial judges. And God help us if that happens.
7: We're taking a break here. It's a 1-minute break. We'll be right back with more with Bobby Pulido, the Democratic nominee for Congressional District 15. His opponent, the incumbent, Monica Dela Cruz, declined her invitation to come on the air and take your questions. We're going to come back. We'll get Robert on the air. And if you want to call in for a question for candidate Pulido, call in 833-877-8255, 833-TPR-TALK. The source continues after this break.

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1: 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I'm David Martin Davies. 29 days from now, the midterm election will be held. Today is the last day to register to vote. Early voting begins on October 19th. We're having a conversation with Bobby Pulido. He is the Democratic nominee for the 15th Congressional District. It stretches down from McAllen, Hidalgo County, up into central part of Texas, into the coastal Bend area, a lot of ranching in that region, a very important part of Texas, Gonzales, Lavaca counties. You can call in with your questions and comments, 833-877-8255. Let's go to Robert. And Robert, you're on the air with Bobby Pulido.
2: Thank you for having me on the air. Bobby, first and foremost, and I love the ideology of where you're going with this. You're going more in a national and then back to local and then some state. But first and foremost, I think, you know, would you agree that we need to start locally and start teaching our voices to be heard and showing way above us the power of our voice? Learning and how to love again and regenerate our community together and not have this suction of leadership within our culture. I mean,
3: absolutely.
1: All right, Robert, thank you for your question. So, Bobby?
3: Absolutely. I'm going to tell you something. We've gotten in front of 29,000 people since we started campaigning. This is not door knocking. I'm talking about myself. I've been in front of 29,000 people since we started campaigning. We've gone to every single county. We went early to Gonzales County, which is really, really red, by the way. We've been to every single county on the ground, answering questions, talking to voters. And it's been an amazing experience, I'm telling you. I think we've been polarized into looking at a map and seeing really red. And you think that everybody there is a January 6th, you know, person. And it's not like that. For us, the retail kind of campaigning that we've been doing is to get a really, really good idea what people want. It's listening to voters. It's talking to them. It's understanding. This is the kind of campaign that we're running. We wanted to run a grassroots campaign. We didn't want to run a consultant-based campaign based on, you know, but nothing but commercials. So for us, you know, you got to go there to know there. And for us, we've been everywhere. And that's why I think we're so strong in the polling right now, is because what the polling has showed is that we're actually convincing a lot of Republicans to vote for me. Now, big numbers. You know, there was a recent poll that was a plus 16 Trump poll in 24, and it's plus 13 with us. And after messaging, it goes to plus 17. So I don't think we would be in that situation had we not been doing the style of campaigning that we're doing, because we're truly listening to the voter. And I'm not taking my marching orders from anybody in D.C. Nobody's telling me you got to talk this way. I think I'm a huge believer in you got to vote your district and you got to know your district. And that's the kind of approach that we've been taking. And my opponent, by the way, to give you the contrast, she did not do this interview. She doesn't do any interviews. You can go Google and ask her if she's done any podcasts. Never has. She's refusing to debate me. It's been almost, you know, 4 years. She's never done a town hall, in-person town hall, ever. So there's lots of votes she's taken, and the constituents of this district want to talk to her, and they want to ask her questions, and she won't defend them. She won't even give them the time of day.
1: You had a TikTok account. It was used to reach a lot of people explaining your point of view and things. It was taken down? What happened on that?
3: Yeah, they banned us with no warning. And they said that it was because I was impersonating somebody else. Imagine that. the irony. They were accusing me of impersonating. I got lots of people impersonating me. luckily we complained and, you know.
1: But do you think there was something behind that, nefarious?
3: I don't know. I don't ever like to make an accusation without having any type of proof. But the timing was really weird because another friend of mine, Carlos Eduardo Espina, who's a big, big influencer, also was banned in that same period and for a completely different reason. Look, I know that the Ellisons are really close friends with the Trumps, and they did purchase TikTok recently, and now they purchased CBS, and now they want to purchase CNN, and you see where I'm going? Does it look kind of suspicious? Sure it does, but I'm not going to make an accusation without having any proof.
1: New York Post, other right-wing media have tried to, they've made stories about some of your previous social media messaging, saying that it was distasteful language or even crude language. What's your response to that?
3: I never said to grab a woman by the private parts. How about that? Look, they're completely disingenuous. They're coordinated attacks. I've been an open book. I'm a public figure for 31 years. I never had a scandal in my music career. All of a sudden, they're making jokes that I made with friends of mine on Twitter that literally are my friends, that we just so happened to commit the bad, bad thing of joking openly. That was a big mistake.
1: But you're doing it in Spanish. It doesn't really work in English, you know?
3: No. Spanish, Mexican humor is not the same. You can't translate it. It doesn't go the same. It just isn't. I mean, it's like if I try to translate an English joke to Spanish, it doesn't work. And so these guys, what they do is they'll translate it to fit their narrative. And then they try to paint a picture of this guy's a sleazebag or whatever. And, you know, it's just completely disingenuous. I mean, if they really cared about rhetoric towards women and misogynistic rhetoric, they would not have supported this president. Please. Now all of a sudden they're the woke ones. Are you kidding me? They complained that the Democrats couldn't take a joke. Remember that one? All of a sudden we're like,
1: locker room talk.
3: Yeah, this is not even that bad.
1: All right, I'm going to go take a caller here. Joseph, yeah. Joseph, you're on the air with Bobby Pulido.
4: Hey, good afternoon. Thanks for taking my call. I have two questions for you. One, what, if anything, will you be able to do regarding the free hand, the gang mentality that the ICE is operating under, number one? Number two, should you, and hopefully you will be elected, what are your plans, along with your colleagues, to bring Trump and all his cronies to be answerable for all the stuff that is illegally done by them right now?
1: All right, Joseph, thank you for that. Okay, so Bobby, ICE, some accountability for ICE?
3: Of course. I mean, listen, the committees do a lot of the work, right? Obviously, you know, if I were to end up on the oversight, then that's going to be something else, right? I mean, if you're on transportation, that's a little different. But for sure, I can tell you that there's going to be lots of investigations, and there should be. The thing about it is, like, when it comes to ICE, there's a lot of the people that they're hiring as ICE are not qualified. I happen to know anecdotally somebody that couldn't pass a background check to work locally here for one of the government agencies that works here. And they're an ICE agent now. So imagine that, right? They are paying them a bonus. They're not trained. I know for a while they were training them for 47 days. Why was it 47 days? because they wanted to flatter the president because he was the 47th, I can't make this up, the 47th president of the United States. When the old ICE agents that used to be ICE, they would have to go to the normal protocol, which is like 6 months of training, like every other Border Patrol agent. So there's a lot of things that need some fixing. And we're going to have to investigate them and bring them so we can get to the bottom of it. Because look, it is a very, we're living in a police state right now. And it feels very gulagish. And that's something that we have to stop. Now, on the other end, like all the other stuff with Trump enriching himself with crypto and stuff, you know, Trump is an expert at doing really shady things, and he skirts the line between legal and not legal, right? And so he seems to be very good at finding loopholes where he does unethical things and then later brags and says, that makes me smart, and where he still protects himself. And, you know, the Supreme Court actually ruled that anything that he did within the purview as president gave him immunity. So we really have our work cut out for us. But I mean, getting us in the House and flipping the House and getting back the gavel is exactly what we need to do to start to do this. Thank you for your question.
1: I have very little time, but I want to get Maria on the air. And so Maria, we're very, very tight. So go ahead.
5: Well, I'll keep it real brief. I just wanted to say that on the campaign trail, you need to use the word conned, because that's what we were conned. We were told things were going to get cheaper. We were told they were going to get the criminals out. And we were told that, that things were going to get better financially for us. And instead, they got up there and they gave the billionaires tax cuts, and they cut SNAP and they cut benefits, and we were conned.
1: All right.
5: We were straight up conned.
1: Let me get Bobby's reaction to that. We have about 30 seconds, Bobby.
3: She's exactly right. And when I am on the campaign trail, I tell them exactly that. And look, here's what we're trying to do when we're running our campaign. We want to look to the future. And the truth is they did get conned, and it's okay. I don't shame anybody for how they voted, because when people get conned, normally they're thinking it's something else. And so we're running a positive campaign. I look forward to being a congressman from District 15, and I appreciate you having me on.
1: Bobby Pulido is the Democratic nominee challenging incumbent Monica Dela Cruz for Congressional District 15. Monica Dela Cruz's campaign declined the invitation to come on The Source. We will hold an invitation for her if she changes her mind. This is The Source on Texas Public Radio. I'm David Martin Davies. Thanks for listening.
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0: Trench warfare was a defining feature of World War I. Now, in the 21st century, it's evolved for the Russia-Ukraine war. Soldiers in that war refer to the kill zone.
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0: Trench warfare was a defining feature of World War I. Now, in the 21st century, it's evolved for the Russia-Ukraine war. 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

0: I'm Marianne Navarro, and here's what's featured right now on TPR.org. Protesters gather on San Antonio's east side to demand legal action against a proposed ICE facility. Spending was down last month in San Antonio. And Lone Star Ticks will be out this fall. Learn how you can avoid their bites. 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That's also where you can find many of our stories translated in Spanish.
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4: I'm Sasha Pfeiffer.
5: And I'm Elsa Chang. Also this hour, how drone technology is changing warfare.
6: It just, you're a driver. You can use a drone. Oh, can I use a drone? You can try.
4: Plus, multiple African countries are reporting shortages of contraception and family planning clinics after the Trump administration dismantled USAID.
7: Family planning is a life-saving intervention. Each year, we know almost 8,000 girls discontinue school because they've fallen pregnant.
5: And a new book curated by the wife of George Harrison of the Beatles documents what he saw during his days in the band.
4: First, this news.
8: Live from NPR News, I'm Lakshmi Singh. The U.S. Supreme Court is wrestling with whether a case seeking damages over the cost of climate change should be allowed to proceed. NPR's Carrie Johnson reports on the first arguments of the new term at the high court.
9: Boulder, Colorado sued Suncor and ExxonMobil to recover money for the cost of responding to global warming. That was back in 2018, but the case has still not reached a jury. County officials argued the companies knew but chose to deceive the public about the threats from climate change. The energy giants are asking the Supreme Court to block the lawsuit because they say the federal government should be in charge of such a sweeping issue. The justices asked tough questions of both sides. They seem to be weighing a potential flood of cases in state courts against blocking cases by Boulder and other local governments at such an early stage. Carrie Johnson, NPR News.
8: Iran says it has received a U.S. proposal to reopen the Strait of Hormuz. There was no immediate comment from the United States. The Iranian Speaker of the Parliament made the announcement Sunday. More from NPR's Hadil Alshalchi.
10: Iran's Speaker of Parliament and lead negotiator Mahmoud Ghalibaf said Iran received a U.S. proposal via mediators, but did not provide any further details. Ghalibaf added that the U.S. had to agree to the country's conditions before any deal would be made. Last month, Iran had put forward an agreement to reopen the Strait of Hormuz within 7 days if the U.S. met its terms. President Trump rejected the plan but said he was willing to continue talks. Many of Iran's demands mirror those in a June memorandum of understanding that fell apart a month later. They include easing of U.S. sanctions, an end to a U.S. naval blockade, and unfreezing of Iranian assets in return for reopening the strait. Hadil Alshalchi, NPR News, Istanbul.
8: Former House Speaker Dennis Hastert has died at the age of 84. The former Illinois lawmaker was the longest-serving Republican Speaker of the House, however, saw his political legacy tarnished after leaving office when he admitted in court to having sexually abused teenage boys during his years as a high school wrestling coach. We erroneously stated that he was sentenced to 15 years in prison. Hastert was sentenced to 15 months in federal prison for hush money payments to cover up the crimes. Hastert's death was announced today by the coroner's office in Illinois. The office said it was notified of Hastert's death on Saturday. PEN America is out with a new study that reveals nearly 12,000 books were banned in public schools during the last school year. It says that's the highest number of recorded bans in a single year since PEN America began tracking book bans in 2021. It says the vast majority of the bans during the 2025-26 school year were in Florida and in Texas. From Washington, this is NPR News.
11: 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Inspired by a true David versus Goliath story about truth at all costs. In theaters Thursday.
12: This is TPR News. I'm Steve Short. An investigation into Republican U.S. Senate nominee Ken Paxton's travel reveals that as Texas Attorney General since he took office in 2015, he took more than 275 out-of-state trips. Approximately 730 workdays were no entries on his official calendar. Spent at least $1.9 million in taxpayer-funded security expenses. Brian Slodisco is an associate press investigative reporter and reported the story inside Ken Paxton's jet-setting lifestyle, California wineries, European hotspots, and ski resorts.
13: Some of his former deputies have said this in interviews with impeachment investigators. They repeatedly raised the fact that they didn't have a whole lot of interaction with him at times. Mark Kenley, who was a former deputy attorney general, he told impeachment investigators, I didn't have a lot of contact with Attorney General Paxton because he was gone a lot. He was traveling.
12: Paxton's office said while on his trips, he received daily briefings. The Via Metropolitan Transit Board of Trustees approved a $767 million fiscal year 2027 budget last week. The budget is focused on maintaining financial stability with continued investments in service improvements, customer experience, and major capital projects like the Rapid Green Line. This also includes the installation of 150 additional bus shelters, a new overnight pilot, and the planned launch of ViaLink Stone Oak. The San Antonio Spurs will host 18 watch parties this season at The Rock at La Cantera. More than 100,000 fans gathered at the free watch parties last season. The Spurs kick off their season October 20th versus their emerging rivals, the Oklahoma City Thunder. It's going to be mostly sunny and breezy this afternoon with a high around 86 right now in San Antonio. It's 86 degrees, 80 in Kerrville and 86 in Del Rio. 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
4: This is All Things Considered from NPR News. I'm Elsa Chang in Culver City, California.
14: And I'm Sasha Pfeiffer in Washington. It is opening day at the Supreme Court. That means we have our legal affairs correspondent, Nina Totenberg, with us here in our Washington studio to lay out what we know about the new term. Hi, Nina.
15: Hi there.
14: Before we get into cases, let's talk about the conversation happening over the weekend about conservative Justice Samuel Alito potentially retiring. What can you tell us about that?
15: Well, there's been some pressure from fellow conservatives who want him to retire so a younger conservative can take his place while Republicans still control the White House and Congress. But he told CBS News that while he did think about stepping down this year, he decided against it.
16: I could still make a valuable contribution. It's hard to give up the opportunity to do something that I think will be good for the Constitution and good for the country as long as I'm able to do it.
14: So he may be with us, it sounds like, for the cases throughout this full term. And when we look at those cases and how the docket has changed, how would you explain the changes?
15: Well, to start out with, the number of emergency appeals during the Trump administration has ballooned, while the number of fully briefed and argued cases has plummeted. And the result of all that is that the Trump administration has managed, at least in the short run, to block most of the lower court decisions it doesn't like. That said, of course, the court will be hearing lots of fully briefed and argued cases. In addition, big test cases on immigration, guns, religion, climate change, and of course, the upcoming election is likely to make at least a guest appearance.
14: And as you look at all those cases, what's the number one case getting your attention?
15: My number one is a huge religion case.
14: Why is that one on your focus?
15: Because on this subject, the current conservative court has already dramatically

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0: the most dangerous criminal illegal aliens from our streets, end quote. But NPR found no record of criminal charges in Florida against either De Armas or his roommate, Aristides Fernandez Garcia. Fernandez Garcia didn't have a deportation order either. And both men say they don't feel safe returning to Cuba. I face punishment from the Cuban regime for having been a balsero, someone who fled Cuba by raft, and for trying to avail myself of the wet foot, dry foot policy and enter the United States under that protection. DHS says ICE obtains diplomatic assurances from destination countries that they will be safe there. But the men say they didn't know they were going to Africa when they boarded the plane in Texas. Fernandez Garcia only realized what continent he was on when they stopped on a layover and he saw the flag of Senegal. My mind just went blank. I went blank because I realized that my life was out of my hands. The men also say they don't feel safe in the Central African Republic. A UN-affiliated agency is providing protection, armed guards who escort them around, and housing for the deportees. 2 months after arriving, both men say they still have no idea what their legal status is. We don't have documents that would allow us to work. They haven't given us a visa. Both men have gotten sick in the Central African Republic. But what affects them most isn't the physical toll. It's time. Time with my family. Time with those people who have less time left. No, no, that can never be recovered again. Not even with millions of dollars can that be recovered or bought. Fernandez Garcia thinks about his great aunt and uncle in New Jersey. They're like grandparents to him. They are older people, and I feel that I have little time left with them. And he pauses, struggling to say the next few words. Maybe I'm not going to be there when they pass away, and that makes me feel bad.
1: Dios mío, no. Yo quiero que él regrese.
0: My God, no. I want him to come back. That's his great aunt, Marta Piedra.
1: Yo soy una vieja de 79 años, un montón de enfermedad. Entonces, imagínate tú. ¿Qué voy a poder hacer yo? Yo no puedo hacer nada. Y eso también me duele mucho, nada más que orar.
0: I'm an old woman of 79 years with a whole lot of illnesses. So just imagine, what am I going to be able to do? I can't do anything. And that also hurts me very much. Nothing but cry. De Arma says that despite missing his family on his 32nd birthday, he still hopes to celebrate with them on the next one. We're waiting for God to give us the opportunity to return to the United States. Recently, the Supreme Court allowed the Trump administration to continue third country deportations for now. It'll hear arguments for that case in December. For NPR News, I'm Reshma Kirpalani in Miami.
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6: It's 419. I'm Steve Short. It's going to be mostly clear tonight. Lows expected around 67. It'll be sunny on Tuesday with a high around 86. Sunny on Wednesday with a high again around 86. And then mostly sunny on Thursday with a high around 85. Right now in San Antonio, it's 86 degrees. It's 81 in Kerrville and 86 in Del Rio.

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4: If the polls are exactly right, the Democrats would win the Senate by flipping Ohio, Alaska, and Texas. They would lose Maine, but it would still be enough. If they lost other states, the Democrats would need to compensate for that by winning in a state like Kansas or Iowa.
5: I'm Michael Barbaro. That's coming up on The Daily from The New York Times.